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1: The build-up to the brand new season continues on Sports Minutes with me, Ziaul Raushan. The Community Shield is now a matter of days away when the Stags take on the Sailors for the first piece of silverware on offer this season. For the Sailors, it'll be an opportunity to right the wrongs after losing last year's Shield to Tampines, but plenty has happened since then over in the East. Five different head coaches, a loss in the Singapore Cup final, a fairy tale run in the ACL2, and securing second spot and a place in continental competition on the very last day of last season. Turbulent and triumphant in equal measure, so what will the new campaign bring? Well, to answer these questions and more, I'm in the company of the talisman of Tampines, Faris Ramli. Faris, welcome to the show. How are you doing?
2: Thank you, Rasha, for having me. I'm good. How are you, man?
1: I'm good. I'm very good. I see you have a big smile on your face. Is that because you're a Manchester United fan?
2: Yeah, I think I am, like you.
1: Both of us are Manchester United fans and we have big smiles on our faces. But we're also smiling because we are Singapore football fans and the season is set to start. I mentioned earlier the Community Shield coming up very, very soon, right? How excited are you for the season to start?
2: Yeah, I'm very excited. Partly, I think, is because it's been a while. I'm out. And yeah, of course, last year, so Community Shield, I was out due to injury. So a lot of things recently happened to me. So I've been smiling not because of United, but because of how I'm living my life right now. It's a blessing for me and grateful for all the help that I can get to be where I am right now.
1: I love the fact that you're smiling. Nothing brings me more joy than Singaporean footballers smiling and enjoying their football. But the road hasn't been easy, right? We talk about Sunday's Community Shield against the Lion City Sailors. It's the same venue, Jalan Besar Stadium. It's the same opponent, the Lion City Sailors. And once again, there's trophy on offer. All this is the same as the last time you played in a competitive match for PG Tampines Rovers, then now Tampines Rovers, right? That long road to recovery, it must be difficult for you. Talk me through that journey.
2: Oh, it's been a hell of a journey, I think I can say. I think before even to get that injury, I was having some knocks here and there, or even some injury here and there. So it kind of like, you know, I'm forcing myself back in, and it kind of like I'm not enjoying my football. I don't know what I was thinking back then to prove something. But again, I think this journey have taught me a lot of things. To be grateful of the outside things other than football. But at the same time, you know, to reflect on the journey I've been in football. And yeah, I think it's, again, I say it's one hell of a journey. And it taught me a lot of, you know, like I'm not done with football. Yeah, so yeah, I just can't wait to, you know, enjoy my football again and to show what I have now, right now. It's been a while. I felt like that before, you know. That was maybe 3 years ago or something, under first year in Tampines Rovers with Coach Gavin. So that brings me a lot of memories to enjoy my football, to learn the Tampines football, and to be better as a player. Again, I say I think this journey is crazy. To listen to your body is one thing, and to have a strong mentality is another. I think all other long-term injury players will can relate to me. And it's a lonely journey. So shout out to Kak Fiza, you know, physio, and also Shay, sports trainer, and also my club physios. I think they work hand in hand to get me where I am right now today. And you know, without them, I can't do it alone, I can say. And yeah, the rest is all up to me, whether I want to be back to play in a top professional football and see where I am. Yeah,
1: I can only understand how painful and dark that journey has been. I think it's very nice of you to give the shout out to the people that have helped you along. Faris, I have to ask you, when did it click that I sense a level of maturity when you speak about understanding your body a bit more, not rushing back a bit more. Was there a moment where it clicked, where you understood, these are my priorities, this is what I need to prioritize to start enjoying football again?
2: Yeah, I think the early stage of the injury, you know, like, it's like I can relate to, you know, saying that, you know, the first time you have a newborn. So, you know, people say that it takes a village to, you know, to really take care of a newborn. So for me, I think I was on brace for 90 degrees, one-legged, wow, for like 3 months. So it kind of like, again, I think shout out to my wife, my mother-in-law, my mother. I think the family, my brothers all were there when that 3 months when I needed help. The family was my strong backbone to be able to continue how I'm doing it right now. So again, after that 3 months, it's a test, where a mental test for you to continue whether you want to really continue to play football as it is. You know, to even say that you want to finish off football. Mm. So it's kind of like you say, there's a click, right? So I think at the 3 month stage is where I felt that everything is coming in together. And then the strong support that I had is something that pushes me to go and, you know, try this thing out again. So it's kind of a new life, you know, that kind of stuff. I know it's kind of what people say, like a newborn, like I say again. Yeah. For me, again, to look back at the journey, to look at the rehab that I've done, it's a lonely process. But the messages that I get, it pushes me to up and beyond. I'm thankful to everyone that, even you, I think, messaged me to continue, don't give up, and that kind of messages is what brought me here right now, and to just continue, hopefully, where I left off. Yeah.
1: Like I said, I want nothing more than Singaporean footballers to be smiling, to be enjoying their football, and then we see what happens on the pitch. I've just decided I'm going to name this podcast Born Again, because it feels like Faris Ramli has been born again. Speaking of born, you recently turned 34, right? Happy belated birthday to
2: thank you.
1: You.
2: 24 or 34.
1: You do look 24. I'm sure the listeners will agree as well. But I want to ask you, at 34 now, with your mental state, your new fresh mental state, right? Mm. Is there a sense of making up for lost time? Not because you're chasing something, but almost you want to have, I don't want to say final chapter, but you want to have this brand new chapter of your career where you can finish strong and show people what Faris Ramli is all about.
2: Yeah, I think you are spot on. The genie have taught me a lot of things. One thing is that, you know, to be able to, you know, start again, to have a very fresh mental health is one thing. To push yourself again and again is another thing. And to listen to your body is also another thing. Like I say again, I think I've missed 2 pre-seasons before. I think that is the most important thing that a footballer need to do before they start their journey in the season, upcoming season. So for me, I thought, as a normal footballer, as a healthy footballer, I thought that, okay, I'll catch up to their fitness and everything, which I can. But again, I think, take you back to 2025 against Balestier, I think that is the first injury that I had. I think it was my VMO muscle on my right knee. So I didn't took care of it quite well at that point of time. I thought it's just a niggling issues, but came off quite badly after that. And then, you know, pursuing the next thing, which is the national team after that, and also, and then the off season. So I thought off season will give me a little break to give the muscle relax, but unfortunately, it turns out to be the other way around. So when I came back to pre-season, the whole pre-season I missed because of this one thing that really hurts. So I didn't know what it is. And then the club decided to go for MRI checkup. And it was a chip off on my, a bit of, I think, meniscus or something. Yeah. Mm. So from there, I took care of it. And then kind of leading to the next one, next injury, and then next injury, and then next injury. So again, I think this is something that I've learned. Small injury like that doesn't, you know, define for you to just go, or you can go all out, you know, to push yourself. Don't get me wrong in terms of the age and that kind of stuff, you know. Of course, it does play a part, but at the same time, I think you need to listen to your body in a way where, okay, this is something that is serious. You need to take a break and look at it in the right way. Right manner.
1: I think that's so important that you give the perspective, because there will be younger footballers listening to this conversation. Mm. And again, not to bring up your age, but at 34, you have wisdom, you have experience, and you are sharing that. And the listeners are grateful. I'm certainly grateful. Let's now try and look ahead, right? Forget about everything in the past. Born again, as we mentioned, right? Pre-season this time has been quite decent. Plenty of minutes. You even scored against DPMM. I think you guys drew with DPMM. Wore the armband as well. That must be quite nice for your club. How are you feeling after pre-season, gearing up to the new season?
2: I felt good. But in all honesty, the pre-season was in a way for me to gauge myself whether I'm ready or not. I felt good, healthy, you know, just managing my minutes and managing my injury. and to be able to do it where I left off is kind of a good start, and to show myself, even myself and the club, or even the new coach, Coach Nazri, so to show them that I still got it, and this is just with the injury, or getting better with the injury. So now I'm fully fit, I'm fully ready to go, and there's no injury that is stopping me right now. So like I say again, I think I'm born again, and I can't wait to just showcase what the club or anyone that has been missing me lah. Yeah,
1: I'm sure plenty of people have been missing you. Just like you are smiling, I'm sure you're set to put plenty of smiles on plenty of people's
2: faces.
1: New coach, new season, we'll talk about all that, but before that I need to rewind the clocks about 10 minutes into this conversation. I need to now talk about the juicy stuff, which is Tampines last season, right? For us from the outside, it was turbulent to say the least. 5 different head coaches, a lot of noise, not necessarily good noise. What's your perspective of it all from someone within the inside?
2: I'm not entirely on the inside. Yeah, so due to the rehab that I had. But of course, I'm there. Yeah, I'm there due to the changes that have been made for coaches and the staff, and also some players. So all in all, I think it's one of the worst season for a club like Tampines to be changing a lot of coaches, to be changing a lot of officials, and to bring in some new players and that kind of stuff. So it's not the old Tampines way or that kind of stuff. So basically what you're trying to say, that I think it's a mess. Yeah, but all in all, I can say that applaud to the players. They stick to their ground, work hard, you know, block the outside noises. And like I say, all in all, we did quite well for the last season, I can say, in terms of the qualification of ACL2 or even the league itself. I know it's down to the wire and the last game, but again, to mention how the boys did it in that manner, I had to really applaud everybody, and you know, that makes me sure that to be staying in Tampines Rover for another year, to just give back to Tampines, hopefully this season. Yeah, that is why I can say that we did quite well for last season. Yeah.
1: I think objectively speaking, I agree that the club did well considering all the noise, right? And I hear what you're saying. You were busy recovering from injury, so you're not involved in the day-to-day training. But Faris, surely you're in WhatsApp groups. You must be in certain groups with certain colleagues, right? Does incidences like this, noise like this, affect morale?
2: Definitely, definitely. We are humans at the end of the day. So as long as we have each other's back, some of the younger ones even like talk to me, or even I've been keeping in touch with club captain Shazwan, my roommate. So basically, you know, sometimes he has a lot on his plates too. So to have me an outside voice at that moment is kind of a good thing for him. And he appreciate and treasure me a lot. For me too, you know, for him to keep in touch with me and to ask me about my injury and that kind of stuff. I'm really, you know, as a friend, as a roommate, I think I'm quite delighted. He's one of those that really wants me to get back. And I think we both, you know, pushes each other from time to time. Yeah, so even though we are different positions, but in terms of mental part, we are there for each other. So, yeah.
1: Faris, you've brought me on this journey of your life, everything you've been through, where you are at now. I'm booking your date in advance for 2027, because 1 year from now, I would love to check in with you, right? Mm. In your words, 1 year from now, what will success look like to Faris Ramli?
2: Success. 1 year from now, I hope I will get an extension of a club. even different ways of it. To continue my football will be great. I think that's the biggest success that for 2027. I think I want to continue playing as long as possible. You know, like you say again, I think Singapore football is growing. I'm still here. I want to learn. I want to learn more. I want to feel it. It's a chance to give back to the country. It's a chance to give back to the fans, or even to the younger ones. I want to be a part of that. And that is what success is to me in 2027.
1: And I hope it comes true. Faris Ramli, I've enjoyed this conversation so much. I can't let you go without quick fire though, because you are Mr. Nike himself, and I need to test your paces, right?
2: Don't lie.
1: 8 simple questions, your fastest answer yet. Okay? Yeah. First one, best part about being a footballer?
2: The fans.
1: Okay. Worst part about being a footballer?
2: The injury.
1: Okay. Best footballing memory to date?
2: Lions Shof, the goal, and we won.
1: Oof, I remember that one. Biggest lesson from football?
2: Listen to your body.
1: Best advice you have ever received?
2: Trust the process.
1: I feel like you are going to answer the same answer, but it's okay, I'll ask you. Most favourite goal for club or country?
2: Most favourite goal for club and country. For country is against Thailand.
1: Okay.
2: Indonesia Stadium. Mm. But we lost that game. But,
1: okay.
2: For club, is the Lions Shof, is the final against Kelantan. Yeah.
1: Okay. Best friend in football?
2: Best friend in football, Shazwan Buhari.
1: Okay, the person you want to replace as goalkeeper. La. Okay, this is my final question and it's the trickiest one yet, right? Would you rather be in the squad for the 2027 Asian Cup or win the league with Tampines Rovers?
2: Huh? This one not kick fire already.
1: You have to choose one.
2: Hey. This is not good question.
1: Okay, that is where I won't put you under the spot, but Tampines Rovers are very much going to be in the spotlight in the season ahead. Faris Ramli, thank you for building up
2: thank
1: to
2: you
1: the season with me. All the best. We'll check in again.
2: Thank you so much.
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1: These are your news headlines. I'm Shilpa Shades. Air quality has reached unhealthy levels in parts of Singapore this morning, with the central region recording a PSI of 119. At 7 a.m., the west was also in the unhealthy range at 102, while the east dipped to 99. The north and south remain moderate at 85 and 88, respectively. A PSI reading between 101 and 200 is considered unhealthy, with the public advised to reduce outdoor activities. The central region has now recorded unhealthy pollution levels for more than a day. The last time Singapore's PSI reached unhealthy levels due to haze was October 2023. The NEA will release next day's PSI forecast every evening. Over in Malaysia, the state of Sarawak declared an emergency in the district of Serian yesterday after thick haze pushed air pollution up to hazardous levels. Serian recorded an API reading of 521 at 2 p.m., the highest reading recorded since the current haze situation started affecting Malaysia this year. Sarawak has been heavily impacted by fires on the Indonesian side of Borneo Island. State capital Kuching also recorded a hazardous level reading of 310. Authorities say it will be taking more measures to protect the health and welfare of affected residents. Singapore stocks ended higher yesterday, with the benchmark Straits Times Index gaining 0.9% to finish at 5,802 points. Yangtze Jiang Shipbuilding led the gainers on the Blue Chip Index, rising 4.7% to $4.94. The worst performer among SDI constituents was Semcor Industries, which fell 1.1% to $6.11. The three local banks all ended higher. DBS gained 0.9% to $78.65, while OCBC rose 1.1% to $32.27. UOB went up 0.6% to close at $42.01. In Nepal, rescuers pulled two survivors from a hydropower station on Trishuli River yesterday, 9 days after devastating flash floods killed more than 1,300 people. They were the first to be rescued from the hydropower projects and were taken to a hospital in capital Kathmandu, where they are reportedly in the intensive care unit but with stable vital signs. One of them, a mechanical foreman, says three or four more people could still be alive in the tunnel. The Nepali Army says search and rescue operations are continuing around the area. More than 5,600 people are still unaccounted for after the disaster. In sports, Alexander Isak scored twice inside 9 minutes as Liverpool beat Ipswich Town 2-0 for their first Premier League win of the season. Isak scored the opening after 6 minutes before adding his second 3 minutes later, with Cody Gakpo providing both assists. The victory is Liverpool's first under new manager Andoni Iraola after two opening 2-2 draws. Liverpool moved up fifth with 5 points from 3 matches and recorded their first clean sheet.
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0: Weather.
2: The Met Service is calling for fair and windy conditions across the island today. A high of 35 degrees. Gonna get warm out there, folks. A low tonight, still 27. We've got haze happening as well. Tomorrow, again, fair and windy conditions, high in the mid-30s. Do take care when you're outside exercising, especially if you have any health issues. Other than that, enjoy your weekend weather.
0: Traffic.
2: Our first look, a vehicle breakdown on the PIE toward Changi after the KJE. Another breakdown on the TPE. That's toward the PIE before Sengkang West up near Neil. Heavy traffic on the BKE toward Woodlands between Woodlands Road and the SLE. Lots of roadworks around town, of course. Do be careful as you're on your highways and byways today. Of course, hands on the wheel, eyes on the road, and your radio right here on Money FM.
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2: Good morning, everybody. How's everybody in Radioland today? Hope you're doing well. It is 9:06 here on a sultry, steamy, smelly Saturday morning here in Singapore. The haze is back. The government is warning everybody to be careful, opening some cooling centers around town due to it being about 35 degrees today. So it is going to be warm and air quality not great, especially on the eastern part of the island. Those of you that live out there, Tampines, Sengkang, Punggol, those Changi, those areas, do be careful. But be careful all around the island today and this weekend. But the good news is we are not expecting any rain. Of course, rain might clear out the air a bit, but for those of you that do need to be outside doing things, you'll probably be dry except for the profuse sweating that you will be experiencing if you are out there. Hey, lots of our friends joining us on WhatsApp already, 8855-0893, and all of our good friends on TikTok Live around the world. Thank you for joining us. Steve Oaken's with us in the studio already. His camera is hot on him. Those of you that have your TikTok Live on, you can get a beautiful visage of Mr. Steve Oaken as he's plugging in his headphones this morning. What else we got? 8855-0893. Everybody is coming in hot and heavy on WhatsApp. Good morning, Glenn, Stephen, Max, and to the sweltering heat. That's from Ian. Hey, Ian, how you doing? Christina joining us. I'm sure it must be cooler in Northern California where you are, Christina. But she is. She says, good morning, cheering you on from California. And Sultan with us up in Malaysia. Good morning to you, Sultan. He's in Singapore now. Excuse me. On the PIE and the CTE driving around. He says all is clear there. That's good to know. James. Hi, James. Good morning. He says Fuchi Ren is checking in as well. Good morning, gents. Barely 4 months after ditching you, Neil won an award and already with Audrey and the gang. I'm sure he's going to brag nonstop for the next 51 weeks. Recall you guys won something before too, eh? No, actually we didn't. So I'd like to know why we didn't win anything. What do you think, Steve? I think it's a travesty of radio justice.
3: I blame Max.
2: No, don't blame Max. Max hasn't done anything wrong.
3: Well, it's not me. We know I would win if I was just up for myself. And I don't think it's you either. So it's got to be something, Glenn.
2: It's got to be something.
3: It's got to be the guy at the end of the table.
2: Anyway, congratulations to Neil and Audrey. Best news podcast. Okay. For them, we don't do any news. Maybe we should do more news, Steve.
3: I think we should just shift over to comedy. I think we're just going to do comedy for half an hour.
2: Anyway, congrats to the morning team Monday to Friday, 6 to 10. They are doing a great thing. Oh, Sultan is excited about Liverpool, so good. Good for you, Sultan. Glad your team is doing well. Aloysius down in Melbourne. Happy, slightly hazy Saturday, he says. Looking forward to another great show. Thank you. We're looking forward to another great show, too. Excuse me, that was Aloysius. That was not Athanasios. Aloysius in Tanjung Pagar today. And who else do we got? Sorry. I'm so happy that so many of you are commenting right now. I'm having to keep you all straight. 8855-0893. Stanley with us. Good morning to you, Stanley. Lynn over in the Margaret River. Hi, Lynn. Looking forward to an uninterrupted listening to the show this morning from just south of the Perth area. Thank you, Lynn. We're always happy to have you with us. And here's Athanasios in Melbourne. And this was a milestone project. He had sent me a link to Darren So on Instagram talking about Block 497. He said this was a milestone project that ushered in non-HDB architects designing public housing for the first time. The design and build, as it's now known, and opening up the tab, it is a post from... It's the account is Darren So Photo, and last night I found out that blocks 497A L at Tampanese Street 45 were going to undergo repairs and redecoration. And however, the brick and so there, it's a quite a beautiful and unusual looking HDB, and goes back to the 90s. So if you're interested, you can jump on Darren So Photo on Instagram. He does tons of great photos there of iconic structures. And that word is, yes, overused in Singapore, but in this case, it's accurate. So thanks for sharing that with us, Athanasios. Ian Chan. Posting the MAGA country hit music on Instagram. Yeah, there's a lot of those going around. Thank you for that. And let's see. Joe. Hey, Joe. Driving in South Korea. SK? Wait, no, Sengkang. He says the haze is okay over there. Thanks, Joe. Thanks for checking and letting us know. So good. Not too bad yet, haze level-wise. Of course, we know as the day carries on, sometimes with the wind picking up, it can be a little challenging. Bob Lowe joining us on TikTok Live. Hi, Bob. Just gave you a little wave there. Hope you saw it. Tell your friends. Get everybody on the stream. We love that. And let's see. Back to Ian. Hi, Glenn Steve. You need a five-day work week if you want to win an award. Go beat the Audrey and Neil team. Oh, no, we're not going to start there. We're not. But thank you. I think we just need the right people voting for the right the right awards is what we need. I don't know, Steve. Okay, so lots happening. Who else? We got somebody else is joining. Oh, Cecilia Lim. Hi, Cecilia. How are you? Nice to have you on with us today. And Cecilia's saying, good morning. Always enjoy your show, especially with Steve. Even though it's only weekly. Well, believe me, Steve is doing stuff all during the week. If you want more of Steve, and I can't imagine having more of Steve, but, and he lives two doors down from me, but Steve is all over the socials, especially LinkedIn and Instagram, right?
4: No, I don't Instagram too much. It's really, my focus is
2: Instagram.
4: LinkedIn. Yeah, no, yeah. LinkedIn, and I'm doing,
2: five times a day you're posting?
4: No. I'm consistent one a day. And if you want to see what we're going to talk about in the radio today, I've actually already posted a preview of what is coming up.
2: You don't post once a day?
4: Once a day on LinkedIn. Sometimes twice. No, once or...
2: Seems like more than that.
4: No. I'm trying to be judicious. But yeah, and I try and keep it to a work topic. But usually we'll sneak in a little humor if I can. Which we did today.
2: We need a little humor, goodness knows, in this world today. Who else is with us? Oh, Rob's with us, of course. Rob Salisbury down in the wonderful Sydney area, although I think he might be on a road trip. Let's see. Who else do we got Saturday mornings? Rob. Oh, Air Force. He's at the Air Force Museum, World War I and World War II in Korea and Vietnam. So, yeah, good for you. Going to the Air Force Museum today, Rob. Awesome. Lots happening around with you good people today. Thank you for being with us. Cecilia in Hong Kong as well. Thanks, Sess, for joining us. Really, really pleasant knowing that you are all there. We've got a video coming in from Harmit Singh. Let me see. I'm just going to try to play this real quick. Food delivery Let's see. A delivery rider sporting a strange uniform, you're listening to it now, spotted collecting curry puffs. A closer look revealed that his uniform bore the logo of Meituan, a major food delivery platform from mainland China. Here in Singapore. There we go. The rider told Mothership that she initially... So the delivery rider flew... This is on Mothership, by the way. Flew to Singapore to pick up some food and apparently is flying back to China and part of this delivery service to put those classic flavors to the customer in China. There you go. Curry puff, curry potato, sardine flavors, the curry puffs, right? Wow. That is interesting. Huh. Cool. Thanks for sharing that with us. Harmit, appreciate that. Really interesting. Speaking of food and hawkers, oh my goodness! Are you guys across the story? The Great Water Bottle War of Chongpang. You are not going to believe this. A family this past week placed their own water bottle on a kopitam table in Chongpang. The stall owner snapped and literally threw the water bottle out into the street twice. The father fired back with a slur that we can't say on the radio. The son later apologized online. Whole saga racked up 500,000 views. Only in Singapore, a water bottle can trigger a full-blown neighborhood civil war. So if you heard about that, or if you want to see it, it's on Mothership as well. And the videos there and the pictures, people on the floor and water bottles flying, and unbelievable what's happening in this town. It goes back to our choping, because I believe they were choping the table at the coffee shop. If I'm not mistaken, it was in up in the north part of the island. I could be wrong about that, but choping, choping, choping, Steve. We've been talking about it. We've been raising it.
4: We need a choping czar in Singapore. We need very clear rules of what is and is not allowed. And I'm thinking of making up short shirts and cards to give out to people that have you know, a circle with chope and then the X through it, and saying, so if somebody like puts something down, you just put the no chope on top of it, and then it wipes out the chope. That's going to be my new when I ever have some free time. I'm going to go get these stickers, cards made up, pass them out all over Singapore. And then I'm going to apply for the Humanitarian of the Year Award here in Singapore, since we're not getting one for radio.
2: And you'll get just as many of those as you're getting for our radio show.
4: That one will win. That one will win.
2: All right. Thank you, Steve. Yeah. So it was a regular water bottle. Apparently the stall owner, the reason he snapped is because he says you cannot bring in your outside food into that particular hawker stand, that coffee shop, rather, not hawker, a coffee shop. And they had their own water, you know, a water bottle there. And so that's what got, because they want them to buy the water bottle there at the place. So anyway, it's a crazy world, folks. I don't know what's going on. Oh, the only thing crazier was two teenage girls in Seng Kong, and you got to get online and watch this video. This is an awesome video. Noticed a man, an older man, was following them through a car park. And so this is a very serious topic. Let's just say this right now. You know, any kind of potential abuse situation, or people following people, or whatever it might be, is scary and a very serious situation. But what these teenage girls did is they flipped the script on him, and they started chasing him through the HDB blocks, filming the whole thing. He panicked. Clearly, he was seemingly guilty of something, because he said, oh, sorry, sorry, sorry. And then he started hauling, you know, running away. The video exploded on TikTok. He tried to stalk them. They turned it into a cardio workout. Gen Z is not taking any grief from anybody. Get that one on Mothership as well. You are going to love it. It is hilarious. Seng Kong girls chasing down a, quote, weird man. Now, he did not approach them, touch them, do anything like that, you know, in any way accost them. But it was clear from the video he was just kind of standing around gawking at them, which is not cool, right? But anyway, have a look at that if you get a chance. And if you are on WhatsApp, I'd love to hear from you about any of these water bottle wars, weird people getting their comeuppance, whatever it may be. Ian says, Steve... Ian Chan, excuse me, says, Steve, what's for Trump now that the Iran war started? Will it be an own goal for him in the midterm? Yes or no, Steve?
4: Yes.
2: There we go. Thank you. Question asked and answered. Aloysius says, yes, we will support Steve in any future contests.
4: There you go.
2: See, Aloysius is your buddy, isn't he?
4: I'm going to have to come up with all these awards I'm going to start applying for now.
2: David Yo, let's see, what's he saying? Shake Shack Duna, where are we talking about? I'm not sure what he's talking about. Good morning. Oh, listening from Seoul, South Korea. Thank you. He's at the Shake Shack Duta in Seoul. There you go. Hey, thanks, David. Thanks for listening.
4: Why are you at Shake Shack at 9? Why are you at Shake Shack at 9:19 in the morning?
2: That's a good question. Actually, David, we need to know what you're having at 9:19 in the morning, and secondly, do you get it any faster? Because, you know, when you go to Shake Shack, it can take you a while to get your order here.
4: Although I stand corrected. What are you having at 10:19 in the morning? Because you are in Seoul, not in Singapore.
5: There you go. Still not quite lunchtime. Okay. Anyway, Stanley, I heard about people, he says, who left the water bottles on the Hawker Center overnight. So Steve's suggestions sounds good. Can you believe it? Someone's choping overnight for a Hawker table.
4: I thought an hour was bad.
5: Right.
4: I know when I went, you know, when I went at Asia Square and they were choping at 11 for lunch, that was offensive. Overnight, I mean, that's not choping. There is no way that the definition of chope expands when across a lunar movement. That just, there's no way a lunar movement allows a chope. That can't be the case.
5: Okay, there we go. Sultan, let's see. Sultan sent a SCDF public warning system siren to sound on September the 15th. What's that all about? I didn't see that story.
4: Well, it's not a Saturday, so it doesn't apply to us.
5: Yep. So an important message signal, which is meant to alert people to an important broadcast on the radio, will be sounded throughout the island-wide public warning system for 1 minute on September the 15th. Now, that's actually in 2 weeks' time, folks, so we got a little bit, a week and a half time. The signal will be broadcast also on smartphones that have SC Secure Mobile app installed. It will last for 20 seconds, accompanied by a brief text message of the public warning system. Usually on, we have that siren go on Total Defense Day, right? And we hear it throughout the city. It is freaky when that goes. It's even though we know it's just a test and to honor Total Defense Day, it's just so weird, right?
4: How about they do it on September 12th at 9:30? And then people will turn on the radio and hear us.
5: I love it.
4: Let's do it then.
5: I love it.
4: Let's move it up 3 days.
5: Anytime between 9 and 12 on a Saturday morning.
4: No. Not between 9 and 12. Between 9 and 10, yes. Not after 10.
5: Well, anyway.
4: Get your own listeners.
5: That's going to be on the 15th of September, 6:20 p.m. Thank you, Sultan, for throwing that out to us. And let's see. Stanley saying they claimed they had forgotten. Oh, so just going back to the water bottle kerfuffle. They claimed that they had forgotten where they had left their water bottle, so they came back the next day to look for it. Oh, okay. So, sorry. This was the group that left their water bottle overnight at a Hawker, and so they said that it wasn't about choping. It was about they forgot the water bottle. Actually, I can kind of believe that because people do leave their water bottles and stuff everywhere.
4: Water bottles, umbrellas.
5: I've run into a million of them all over the place, so that's possible. Okay. Okay, that's about it for our messages for now. 8855-0893 if you got some more messages. Steve, let's do a quick preview of what we've got for the International News Review today. And then we got a little bit of music coming up, and we will also have a traffic report.
4: One thing we're not going to talk about in the International News Review, but is huge news in the U.S. and should be known here, is that Gloria Steinem passed away at the age of 92, mm-hmm. and she was a historic figure, and I don't think not just in the U.S. but globally. And she was, you know, an American journalist. She was a feminist, and she really galvanized the feminist movement and changed people's lives everywhere. And in Singapore, when you take, you know, I think you have it here. Take your daughters to work day. She created that. She created that in the U.S. in the 90s, and she helped get that established so that young girls could learn about future career opportunities. You know, and that happens here. So, I mean, her impact is global. It's not just in the U.S.
5: Absolutely. She was the one thing she didn't like, and she said this many times, she didn't want to be the face of the women's movement, right? And so oftentimes when she would go and do interviews, she would bring other women with her, especially women of color, because she, you know, this was a challenge, especially in the U.S. for African-American women, for Latinas and others. And so she really wanted people to know that this was a movement for all women, not just white women, because that was the tendency for many people to believe that. Nancy Pelosi, the first female U.S. House Speaker, of course, in the U.S. government, called Steinem a fearless trailblazer who transformed the fight for equality in America and inspired generations of women to know their own power. So, yes, indeed, she was, I mean, you know, when we were growing up, she was everywhere. She was all over the news.
4: I mean, even still. I mean, she saw that she would be more powerful, not if she ran for office, but if she could help other people run for office, other women run for office. And there's just such a debt of owed to her of making this world much more equal. And she did that and shows what one person with, you know, obviously as smart as she was and as hardworking as she was can really make a difference.
5: I read she came to prominence in 1963 with an expose about the pervasive sexism faced by cocktail waitresses at New York's Playboy clubs. Now, many of you that you'd have to be of a certain age to remember that the Playboy clubs existed around the U.S., but they were cocktail clubs and entertainment clubs hosted by Playboy magazine, Hugh Hefner. And so that was her kind of first foray into doing things for women. She also
4: it was not only an expose, she became a Playboy bunny. So she was a Playboy bunny employed by one of the Playboy clubs in New York, or the Playboy club in New York. There were others around, you know, Chicago, Los Angeles. And she then detailed how women were treated at those clubs. And the abuse that they had to take from their employers, from the customers. And so it was a huge a huge expose, and it made a big difference. And then it actually put her back because people then thought of her as a Playboy bunny, and that's not who she was, but that's what she did to get that story. And that did just skyrocket her in terms of notoriety after she got basically banned from writing because people just thought, oh, you're a Playboy bunny.
5: And then in the 1970s, she co-founded Ms. Magazine, and which was still around today, and which dealt with women's issues. And she co-founded it with the daughter of Walt Disney.
4: Oh, I did not know that one. Yeah. I knew she co-founed Ms.
5: And I just heard an interview with her today, lamenting the passing of her dear friend. But she's a filmmaker, a documentary filmmaker now. I forget her first name, but she is a Disney scion. So anyway, lots happening. Sending out respect to Gloria Steinem and all that she did for women's rights around the world. Good big week in yet another big week in people passing the scene. And there's an interesting juxtaposition and discussion, not juxtaposition, but discussion about her and Dolly Parton now that they've both passed away in the past week and how they really, really did so much for women.
4: Both feminists in different ways, but both feminists. And so that's what we won't be talking about. What we will be talking about is urinals.
5: Jack Sims post on his Facebook page. Hilarious. We got to get into that today.
4: But hilarious, but a serious issue.
5: It's no, seriously.
4: If you have to go to the bathroom at the Fair Park MRT station and somebody's there, you're not going.
5: The photo he showed, you're looking at it, scratching your head, going, huh? Especially if you're a man, right? Okay.
4: I posted the photo on my LinkedIn, speaking of LinkedIn.
5: Cool.
4: And on my YouTube.
5: Awesome.
4: So you can go to YouTube and you can go to LinkedIn and you can see the photos that we're going to talk about in roughly 7 minutes.
5: Beautiful. Indonesia and Russia inking a deal to become closer. We'll talk about that. The MapQuest thing with Lake Ontario. We'll talk about that. And the U.S. ASEAN Business Council's Strategic Business Forum was yesterday. Steve did a great interview with our good friend, who's been on the show many times. And Kishore Mabubani.
4: I was just letting Glenn struggle there.
5: I wasn't struggling. I just got a lot on my mind today.
4: I got a very nice note from our also very good friend James Andrade, who's the managing director of the U.S. ASEAN Business Council. And he said that the fireside chat I did with Kishore reminded him of a cross between 60 Minutes and a Tim Russert segment.
5: And exactly three people in the audience knew what he was talking about. Okay.
4: Max is
5: and James.
4: Max is shaking his head going, what are you? Huh? You people think you didn't win an award because of me? You're bringing up these references and you want to know why you don't win anything? Seriously?
5: We got all that coming up. We got much more coming up right here on the Saturday Morning Show. Hit me on 8855-0893 in the 65 if you want to give us any of your comments. Love to have them. Stay with us. Here we go.
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1: All right, looking around the roads, we got a breakdown on the PIE toward Changi after the KJE. That is still clearing. That's been around for a little while yet. Heavy traffic on the CTE toward the AYE after the PIE Changi exit. And that breakdown on the TPE toward PIE before Sengkang West is still happening as well. Do be careful out on the roads today, folks. Of course, keep your radio here for more updates.
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1: The haze is back and Singapore's air is sliding into the unhealthy zone. Let's get to our International News Review with Steve Okun, the CEO of APAC Advisors. Not a happy time for us in Singapore. It wasn't too bad, certainly not as bad as it's been in the past, but the government is taking it very seriously and sending out all kinds of warnings, notices, videos, etc.
2: Well, you know, we're in an El Nino year. And do you know what that means?
1: It's going to be hotter and drier.
2: No, El Nino means the Nino.
1: Oh, the baby.
2: Look, El Ninos.
1: You heard it from Steve first, yeah, everybody.
2: El Ninos have been around since the 19th century.
1: Sure.
2: And so these are not new phenomenon. But what is new is because of the warming planet, because temperatures of water, you know, the oceans is so much higher now, and that warm surface water means that all of the, you know, the wind directions have changed. And with these wind directions changing and all of this heat, it means we get excessive drought in certain parts of the world, and then we get excessive rain in other parts of the world. And where is that excessive drought? It is in Indonesia. And what does it mean when you have excessive drought in Indonesia? It means you have many more fires than you've had in a normal year.
1: Mm.
2: And that is where we are right now. And what happens, because when you combine all of this drought with palm oil and then the exposure of peat, it means you get haze. Mm. And you get transborder haze, and it hits us here. The transborder haze hits Malaysia. It hits the Philippines. There is no escaping it, and it can get way worse than it is now.
1: Steve, ASEAN has been talking about this issue for years. I don't, maybe decades, but certainly for many, many years. No, actually, I will say decades. It had gotten better. So 2015, I think, was a horrible year. Again, we were down to like 100-meter visibility during that summertime for a number of days because of it. It seems like Indonesia has gotten better down in Sumatra, Kalimantan, places like that. Seems like Malaysia has gotten better. But yet here we are yet again. Is it only down to El Nino, or clearly more needs to be done. These small farmers especially are the ones that are burning their fields.
2: Well, it's not the small farmers you have, it's the large scale plantation farming of these cash crops. And the way that you are going to clear that old forest is you burn it down, and then what happens there is you get the forest fires from there, but then you also expose the peat, which is underneath the soil.
1: But I thought it was mostly the smaller farmers who are perhaps subcontracted to some of these larger, you know, ag companies, right?
2: Well, exactly. That's who's paying for it. So it's not the small.
1: It's small farmers doing it. It's not the big plantations who are actually doing the burning. It's their subcontractors.
2: Well, they're paying for it. Of course, it's their fault. I mean, they're the ones, and you can't blame. I mean, how are you going to blame a small scale farmer who has no money, and then he's offered a lot of money, and then this is the way he is going to survive? It's you know, you had I think you had Matt Campbell last week.
1: Yep.
2: And you had the Cambodians who, you know, just left the Khmer Rouge, stole their antiques.
1: What? Doing the burning, it's their subcontractor.
2: Well, they're paying for it, of course.

0: every year. It's in the El Nino year when you have the drought. And so those fires don't go out, and you have that, that literally fires underground for weeks. That is where you get such haze, and yep. it and that haze goes everywhere. And so it is a problem. I don't think you can expect Indonesia to solve this problem when it's the customers in Singapore, in the U.S., in the EU, and everywhere that's buying the palm oil because it's so cheap. And so that's why you want to have sustainable palm oil. But it is really hard. And the people who get hit worst with the smoke and the haze are those in Indonesia, yeah. In Malaysia. But we're going to get it here in Singapore.
1: Yeah. Okay. So let's move from that into another Indonesia-related story, which is the one I was quite interested to see this. Indonesian President Prabowo Subianto pitched his country as Russia's gateway to Southeast Asia on September the 3rd, saying the Pacific should become a highway between our two economies. He's pushing for closer trade, investment, and transport links with Russia, speaking at the Eastern Economic Forum in Vladivostok. Did this surprise you at all?
0: No, I mean it didn't. Historically, you've had in this part of the world the non-aligned movement. We're not going to be aligned with any of the great powers. We're going to do whatever is in our economic interest. That kind of went away. But now that you are in a world where the U.S. is weaponizing its economy, if you don't want to do what Donald Trump says you need to do, China weaponizes its economy, a lot of that through rare earths. And so what do you do if you're a country like Indonesia? You say, well, then we're just going to go, work with Russia. We don't care who we have to work with because we need to do what is best for our economy. And it kind of ties into what happens with the haze as well.
1: But when you look at it, the pariah state that Russia is, I mean, it's under all kinds of sanctions for, as we know, for its illegal war of aggression in Ukraine, et cetera, et cetera. Like, it just seems odd. Like, it'd be like saying, hey, let's get North Korea. Why not go to India? Why not go to somebody else other than Russia?
0: Well, they go to everybody. I mean, that's what he says. Prabowo says that, we have a longstanding policy of avoiding military alliances. We have a quote unquote free and active foreign policy.
1: Speaking of which, they just did a military alliance with the U.S., right?
0: Yeah, it's to everybody. And there's no, and there aren't, because we have lost a global rules-based system where people are expected to follow certain rules, and if you don't follow those rules, then you are outside that system. You get rid of the global rules-based system, which Trump has done, then it is no surprise where Indonesia says, well, now we can go work with Russia. Who's to say that they're a pariah state? Who's to define that anymore? Because we've lost that multilateral framework.
1: Do you know anything about the sanctions regime that's in place right now? Because Russia is under quite a lot of sanctions, international sanctions. So if that's still the case, how can Indonesia be saying, hey, let's do some deals, let's trade?
0: Well, these are why consultancies like Control Risks are going to make a lot of money.
1: Angela Mancini's going to love hearing that one.
0: Because you need to know where is, what are you allowed to do this or not allowed to do that? So if you're a bank, are you going to be cut off from the U.S. banking system if you do these deals with Russia? Is there a way to do a deal with Russia that complies with sanctions? It gets to be very, very, it's a very technical question. It's a very legal question. And, trade lawyers, compliance lawyers, investigators with all of these extraterritorial sanctions that are coming partially from the U.S. on other countries with Russia. It's Singapore has sanctions, or I think still has sanctions against Russia. Well, then how is that going to work between Singapore and Indonesia?
1: Yeah. It was bizarre to me to see that this week. I just thought the timing was weird. Not that everyone doesn't have relationships with everybody, but anyway, that takes us into the U.S.-ASEAN Strategic Business Forum. You were on stage with Kishore Mahbubani. I was emceeing the event yesterday, wonderful event at the Edition Hotel. Decoding Strategy in a Time of Global Realignment was the theme for business leaders, politicians, public affairs folks. a lot of very positive comments came out of the at the end of the day from the attendees that I spoke to.

0: did you feel about the overall content and its relevance to our, you know, moment, our geopolitical moment in time?
1: Well, great content, very relevant. And, you know, you had the U.S. ambassador to ASEAN kicked off the session, and he had a fireside chat with the CEO, former U.S. ambassador to Malaysia, Brian McPheeters. And they had an extraordinarily interesting discussion, and which basically the U.S. government said, you know, we are out here to win business. We are the most pro-business administration in history. I'm pretty sure that's how the ambassador described the Trump administration. Yep. And he said, and we want the U.S. tech stack to dominate when it comes to AI.
0: Yeah.
1: Now that is a, you know, you have that. And then, you know, Kishore and I did the fireside chat, you know, and we talked about the world. Kishore came up with this, that what businesses need to be aware of is the CIA, not the Central Intelligence Agency, but China, India, ASEAN. And are those countries going to come together without the U.S., without the EU? And that they are. And that as a business, you need to understand that, and you need to understand their culture, their history, their sensitivities. And a great line that Kishore had was that these countries are going to continue, from an economic perspective, to modernize, but not westernize. So now you've got the U.S. saying, when you are in Asia, we expect you to use the U.S. technology, and you've got the CIA going in the other direction. And so it was a great conference. But boy, nobody left going, this is going to be easy. Said, we got the answers now. It's going to be really hard to do business here, American company, Singaporean company, any company in this new geopolitical alignment we have.
0: Yeah, topics included at the U.S. ASEAN Strategic Business Forum. The next chapter in U.S. ASEAN economic engagement, as you just mentioned, it was trust, transparency, and technology. What's next for financial markets? Building resilience in healthcare systems, all kinds of really great topics. And the room was, it was the first time they'd ever done this particular forum, the U.S. ASEAN Business Council, but very successful. It looks like there'll be many more to come.
1: Yeah, I know they're going to do it again next year because we have the 60th of ASEAN and the 50th of U.S. ASEAN. But another topic that came up from an ASEAN perspective was it, you know, ASEAN needs to come together and to integrate more in this era of, you know, deglobalization, in this era of the weaponization of trade, of rare earths, of choke points, becoming militarized like Iran wants to do in the Strait of Hormuz.
0: Yep.
1: And so ASEAN needs to come together. And there was a lot of talk about having one grid for ASEAN, and so you could have the electric, you know, you could take advantage of the hydro and hydropower in Laos, and you could take advantage of that here in Singapore. Yet they talk about this all the time, and it just never goes anywhere. And why can't ASEAN get its act together on something like an electric grid? I'm not talking about full integration like the EU. I mean, no one's even thinking about that. But there are steps ASEAN can take. And, you know, the business community is saying, we need to know that we're going to have electricity here, and we want to have clean electricity here, and yet you aren't moving fast enough.
0: I did a story on this over 10 years ago, and I interviewed energy ministers from Malaysia, from Thailand, from Indonesia, about this grid, and they, you know, it's probably 15 years, well, it's been in the works for more than 15 years, but I did the story about 10 years ago, and they were all so bullish on it. They're like, yeah, one of the challenges is the cabling and the actual connectivity between countries going from different systems, right? And how you feed it into the grid, the energy and distribute it and all that. So there were some technical issues, but basically they're saying this is a massive win. You know, you've got all of the hydro and the wind and solar from places like Indonesia and elsewhere feeding into this. So, you know, you got sustainability, you got all this. And like you say, where the heck is it?
1: And you know, a pessimist like me would say on this topic, you're going to write this story 10 years from now. 10 years from now, the story you wrote 10 years ago.
0: Yeah.
1: So in a 20-year, nothing. Why can't this get done? And maybe when you have the weaponization that I talk about, not just from the U.S., but from China, from Iran, that this could be the spark to bring, as Mark Carney called for in Davos, the middle powers to come together. But what's happening is you've got the one force bringing the middle powers together. You've got the weaponization pulling people apart because they're now saying, I need self-reliance. I can't trust anybody in this new global rules order. I need to have energy resilience. I need to have food resilience.
0: Yeah.
1: And if you need self-resilience and self-reliance, that pushes you away from integration. So you've got two very conflicting trends right now.
0: Is it a victim of COVID and the realization that people started to have in COVID about supply chains? Having said that, energy, I think, is different because, you know, it's not people to people like supply chain stuff. I mean, you put the grid in and it just goes.
1: I mean, COVID is part of it, but it's well more than COVID. It's China weaponizing rare earths. It's the U.S. using the dollar, to demand action, or we're going to sanction you and we're going to kick you outside the system. It's the U.S. threatening foreign countries to not be able to have access to Anthropic or AI. You have all of these trends pushing towards self-reliance, but at the same time, you also have a greater recognition. We need to work together. We can't do this apart. That's what's fascinating right now, and why it was such a timely conference for the U.S. ASEAN Business Council to organize yesterday.
0: All right, let's move forward. MapQuest, the most popular iPhone app in the U.S., is one that few people ever thought about since the dial-up days of the internet. That is MapQuest. The mapping service is making a comeback on U.S. app stores after refusing to change Lake Ontario's name to Lake America following President Donald Trump's executive orders. I think this is one of the funniest stories as this story has unfolded, and interesting stories. What's your take on MapQuest?
1: Well,
0: buy stock, perhaps.
1: I don't even know if there is stock in MapQuest. I hadn't thought about MapQuest. The last time I think I used MapQuest, I had to print out the directions and then take them into the car with
0: me. Because they wouldn't on the phone.
1: I didn't have a smartphone when MapQuest was out. You would go onto your laptop and you'd go to the MapQuest, website.
0: Sounds like a 2000, year 2000 thing or
1: 2001. Could have even been the 90s. It could have been late 90s when 98. I was using MapQuest. MapQuest. And so Donald Trump, and he has the legal right to do this, in the United States. So he ordered the U.S. Geographic Names Information System, GNIS. He ordered them to change the name from Lake Ontario to Lake America because of his fight with Canada and his way of punishing, I don't know if you could say it's really of a punishment, but his way of attacking Canada. And so what happened was Google changed the name. If you go to the Google map in the United States, if you go to the Google map, it will say Lake America. If you go to Apple map, it will say Lake America.
0: Because they have to follow this U.S. government agency, right, that had already officially changed it. Well, they're supposed to.
1: They don't have to. No, I mean, they don't have to. They're their business. They could do whatever they want.
0: Well, that's their convention.
1: That is their convention. Yeah. And the Interior Secretary said that Donald Trump reached out to Apple directly about the change. So there was heavy political pressure on Apple and Google to change it. And as you said, it's not the law that they have to do this because MapQuest isn't violating the law. But by their convention, they say they do this. And there are disputed names, throughout. We have them in this part of the world. And so, you know, this isn't new to have this type of a dispute. But when you have Trump doing it for such political purposes, it matters. And so the businesses like Apple and Google, I think rightly, say they have no choice. But a business like MapQuest says, you know what, we've got an opening here. And so what do? They very publicly refuse to change the name on their app.
0: That was number one. But the number two is the one that I thought was hilarious.
1: Well, and then they said, not only are we not going to change the name, we're going to allow our users to name it whatever they'd like.
0: This was the beautiful part of this thing, because this is where the story goes viral for them.
1: Wow. I literally was preparing this morning. I mean, I laughed out loud for at least 15 minutes going through.
0: Okay, give us some of the user-generated new names for Lake Ontario.
1: Well, there's some obvious ones, you know, like Lake Epstein.
0: Yeah, there we go.
1: Lake Obama. Lake Not America. But then there are some, let's see how many people would even get this one. You know, Lake Emerson Palmer. The only two people laughing in Singapore.
0: You gotta be of a certain age to get that. Right? But anyway, Emerson, Lake and Palmer was a rock band. Okay.
1: Lake Covivi. Lake Depends.
0: Oh, there you go. Right. Yeah.
1: Obviously a shot at the president.
0: For our older listeners.
1: Well, and aimed at a certain person who is rumored to be wearing Depends. Yep. So we have Lake Depends, Lake Tariff Tantrum. Right? And I said Lake Epstein, Lake Epstein Files, in an homage to the former FBI director, James Comey, Lake 8647.
0: Oh. Okay. So that is the meme that's gone around. 80 to 86 something means to scuttle it, to sink it, to get rid of it. And 47 is for Trump being the 47th president. So 8647 is a meme, if you don't know it already, that has come up on the internet. People doing it, 8647, all over the place with, you know, in different contexts.
1: And then, of course, in an homage, Lake Dolly Parton.
0: Yep.
1: Lake, are we doing this again? Referencing, you know, the Gulf of America.
0: So question from Aloysius. Will Lake America revert back after Trump retires, after Trump's out of office?
1: Of course. You know, that is not the only thing that is going to revert back. There is going to be a massive reversion. And I mean, just I will tell you.
0: Because many of these were executive orders that he overturned by the next president.
1: Yeah. And even if this one he may or may not have had authority, probably did. This is going to be overturned. His photo of the giant photos of him on the Department of Commerce, and I think Department of Labor might be one, those will come down immediately. Everything is going to change. I think even if it's a Republican president, you are going to see things coming down. Hopefully we will get some of that gold out of the Oval Office, which looks so tacky.
0: Okay. Oh, Ian Chan says Lake Narcissistic.
1: Get on the MapQuest app, put it on their site, and you will go viral too. That's a good, I hadn't seen that one.
0: And send your ideas to us as well. We'd be happy to see those for you. Okay, let's move on. Our good buddy Jack Sim, the CEO of the WTO, the World Toilet Organization, here in Singapore, my former neighbor on Mayor Road on the East Coast, right across from Kat Tong Park, great guy, done so much for the community, posts a picture of the men's loo at the Fair Park MRT station, and it's a wall, a lengthwise wall, and urinals on both sides, three urinals on both sides each wall, facing each other, if you will, and no room, literally no room, if two men were standing at opposing urinals, there is not enough space to get between them. It is a planning disaster. And he asks, how did this happen? How is it possible that somebody actually approved, because it would have been approved by the Singapore government, the clerk of work at SMRT or the BCA Building Construction Authority, etc. Who approved this thing? How did it get passed?
1: All good questions. Jack asks absolutely the right questions. I mean, it's impossible to use them. If somebody's using the front one, you can't get to the back. If you're in back, you can't get out if somebody's going to the
0: You'd
1: bathroom.
0: You'd literally be stuck there.
1: You know, if the Ghostbusters had to use the bathroom in there, Venkman and Egon would have a tough time not crossing the streams. Mm. And we know what happens when you cross the streams.
0: Okay, stop it.
1: Stay Puft Marshmallow Man is going to be coming down Orchard Road. It is going to be a nightmare if the Ghostbusters had to go in there.
0: So Jack had a whole bunch. He had over 1,000 responses and 575 comments on Jack Sim's Facebook page. Get on there if you want to have a look at the photos or go over to Fair Park MRT. Interestingly, I mean, Fair Park, that's where, like, on the weekend, tons of the migrant workers go. And, you know, one of the great things, honestly, about Singapore is, you know, they do have good facilities in the you know, in the MRTs and things for people to use. Now, interestingly, I sent a message to Jack this morning saying that we were going to have this on the show, and he said, thank you, I'd love to hear the recording. But then he also said the SMU cleanliness report just came out. He also did a post on this. Hawker centers and coffee shop toilets have gone to worse condition in terms of how they are being cared for. And so he has always been at the forefront of trying to make sure that what he calls a basic human right, which is to have a place in public to use the facilities that are clean and appropriate for everybody.
1: It's even more than that. And I literally, the first time I met him had to be like 20 years ago. And yeah. I think it was like at a World Economic Forum meeting. You know, and he gets up and, you know, I didn't know who he was. He gets up, he says, I'm Jack Sim. I'm with the WTO. Pause. The World Toilet Organization. The room cracks up. And then he goes, no, this is serious. And then he walks through not just this, not just in Singapore, but like in the world. And like, if you don't have access to sanitation, that's where diseases come from. And he was, you know, he's not just focused on having a nice experience, you know, at MRT stations and hawker centers, but he's focused on the whole world, right? And so he really does great work. But this one is just hilarious. I don't think he knew he was being funny.
0: I think he does.
1: Well,
0: he's got a good sense of humor.
1: He does,
0: but he's very purposeful.
1: Yeah, and so now I've put it on my LinkedIn and I put it on YouTube, and we're going to go get this viral urinal.
0: Thank you, Steve. Got to run.
1: I got to run joke. I'm not going with that. I got to run joke because you say we can't use toilet humor here. So I hope our conversation doesn't leak out into the broader
0: media. Thank you, Steve. Bye for now.
1: Bye.
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3: These are your news headlines. I'm Shilpa Shades. Singapore is urging people at higher risk of severe influenza to get vaccinated as cases rise. Those aged 65 and above, children under 5, and people with underlying medical conditions are advised to receive the 2026 Southern Hemisphere vaccine if they have not already done so. Health authorities say influenza cases increased towards the end of August, although infections do not appear more severe than usual. Northern Hemisphere vaccines are expected in early to mid-October, about 2 weeks later than usual. Those receiving the Southern Hemisphere vaccine should still get the Northern Hemisphere jab when available, with at least 8 weeks between doses. Singapore's central region remained in the unhealthy air quality range, with the 24 PSI at 117 at 8 a.m. The West also recorded an unhealthy reading of 99, while the East dipped to 98. Readings in the North and South remained moderate at 84 and 87, respectively. A PSI between 101 and 200 is considered unhealthy, with the public advised to reduce outdoor activities. The central region has now experienced unhealthy pollution levels for more than a day. The last haze-related unhealthy PSI reading in Singapore was in October 2023. The NEA will issue the next day's PSI forecast every evening. In world news, 3 people have been killed and 23 injured in Israeli strikes on southern Lebanon after Hezbollah launched a drone attack towards Israeli soldiers. Lebanon's health ministry says the wounded include medics, women, and children. The Israeli military says it carried out strikes across southern Lebanon following the Hezbollah drone attack. Lebanon's state-run national news agency also reported Israeli strikes on targets across the south. Since March 2nd, Israeli strikes have killed more than 4,300 people in Lebanon. U.S. President Donald Trump says he has a new proposal to end the war in Ukraine and is sending 2 negotiators to Moscow and Kyiv. Special Envoy Steve Witkoff and Mr. Trump's son-in-law Jared Kushner are expected to visit Moscow before traveling to Ukraine on September 6th. Mr. Trump says the U.S. has an idea for peace, but gave no details of the proposal. Previous U.S. attempts to negotiate an end to the 5-year conflict have stalled. Witkoff has visited Moscow several times, but has yet to travel to Ukraine. In sports, defending champion Carlos Alcaraz has extended his Grand Slam winning streak to 17 matches after reaching the U.S. Open fourth round. The Spaniard beat China's Wu Yibing 6-3, 6-4, 6-1. Alcaraz is chasing a third U.S. Open title. World number one Aryna Sabalenka also advanced, firing 10 aces in a 6-3, 6-4 win over Kamila Rakhimova. American Emma Navarro upset 7-seed Karolina Mokhova 6-3, 7-5.
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2: Weather.
0: The Met Service is calling for fair and windy conditions across the island today. A high of 35 degrees. Gonna get warm out there, folks. A low tonight, still 27. We've got haze happening as well. Tomorrow, again, fair and windy conditions, high in the mid-30s. Do take care when you're outside exercising, especially if you have any health issues. Other than that, enjoy your weekend weather.
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0: 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Be careful there. Roadworks on the PA toward Changi after Jalan Yunus as well. A vehicle breakdown on the CTE toward the SLE after AMK 1. Do be careful as you're driving around today. Of course, keep your radio right here for more traffic updates.
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0: You got that right. Good morning, everybody. 10:06 on your Saturday morning here in the city state. Happy to have you with us today, wherever you are joining us, whether you are here in Singapore, down in Australia, across Southeast Asia, into the U.S., into Europe, wherever you are. We're so happy you're with us. And of course, our good friends who are joining us on TikTok Live as well. At Money FM is the handle. Come on and join us. Send a message. Max will say hi back to you. He's monitoring that for me today because there is only so much that I can do. And that is not one thing I can put my hands on right now. Singapore, the ultimate tropical lifestyle festival is back. It's hitting the beach. Beer Fest Asia 2.0 has evolved into BFA at the beach, taking over the Palawan Green in Sentosa from September the 11th to the 13th. 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That's going to be the 11th to the 13th of September down at Palawan Green at Sentosa. That is going to be fun. Get down there and grab some beer if you want. I'm sure they have non-alcoholic drinks if you are a non-drinker as well. So much happening around the world today. Our good friends with us all over. Lynn checking in again from the Margaret River in Australia. Great news segment with Steve. Your Saturday audience will give the listeners an award. Thank you very much. Thank you, Lynn. Aloysius. Wow, we had a lot from coming in from Aloysius on this. Let's see. He says we should have the best podcast for international news review. Thank you. It's not a category, but maybe it should be. Will Lake America revert when Trump comes back? Yes, as Steve mentioned, you will probably see that happening. Lots of folks checking in on our Farrer Park urinal design. Perhaps the design should take into consideration how many people are there and what they're doing while they're there, says Ian. I won't go into any more detail than that. because it is a family show and we are on Saturday mornings. Fuchi Ren says the LTA can follow how SPH does its toilets and top it off. You can play Money FM in the LTA toilets. That's a great idea. Just like some of those Atas hotel toilets play soothing instrumental music. Though throughout the day, listeners can listen while they do their business. Listening to business while doing business. Listen to Money FM in your toilet. I love that. That's our new motto. Okay, our new phrase. Anyway, thanks to all of you for checking in with us. 888-555-0893 is the number. I got lots of time for you. I hope you will give us some time as well. Let us know what you're doing this weekend, where you are, what's happening. Okay. Another Kopitam fight. Jeez, what is going on in this town? People, everybody needs to chill out when you go to have coffee, okay? We've got people throwing water bottles at each other. Campus.sg dropped a roundup of 2026's wildest Kopitam fights, chair throwing, water bottle wars, aunties battling with walking sticks and personal movement devices. Singaporeans shared it like it's a national highlight reel for getting Netflix. Our Kopitams are better with better plot twists. So go on campus.sg if you want to see the 2026 roundup of the different things happening with the hawker centers and the dust-ups that are going there. Now, did you happen to hear the story this week? A woman lost $1.6 million trying to save a bad investment. Now, if that was saving a bad investment, I hate to hear what the investment was, but the Singapore woman tried to rescue a failing investment scheme by paying investors out of her own pocket, okay? Ended up losing $1.6 million because she became the scammer's unofficial CFO. Now, it's a reminder that in Singapore, if someone promises guaranteed returns, the only thing that is guaranteed could be regret. The story is has everyone asking how a rescue plan turned into a financial self-destruct button. Be careful out there, folks. You know, there's tons of folks trying to scam you every day. You know, if you see one of those suspected scam phone calls coming up, reject it, block it, all that. If someone calls asking for personal information, don't give it to them. Don't open emails that aren't from people you don't know that says, hey, I've got a good deal for you or whatever. Just be careful out there because everyone is trying to scam everybody these days. All right. Aloysius saying, thank you, Steve, talking about the news review. The Farrer Park toilet, he says, is designed for kids below 10 years old only, you know, because of the size constraint, the space constraint. You know what? Having seen the picture, Aloysius, I would even probably argue against that. I don't know who it was designed for. Our good friend Jack Sims here in Singapore was the one who posted it. You can get on his Facebook page it's all over the internet now, and you can see it wherever you want to see that Farrer Park men's room has never gotten more attention than it has in the last couple of weeks. That is for sure. Great hour coming up for you today. I just got to say that, first of all, in just a couple of minutes' time, literally just a couple minutes' time, I'm going to have a very amazing young Singaporean talking to us. She is in the studio now. Those of you who are on TikTok Live can see her. She's waving at the camera, shouting out quietly to all of her fans. Oh, you can say hi.
4: Hello.
0: I just turned on your mic. All right, we're going to come back and talk with Hima Izzati in just a couple of minutes' time. Singaporean singer-songwriter, one of the best and brightest coming out now. She performed at NDP, National Day Parade. She's got a debut EP out. Like, she is on the move, 19 years old. She's going to be with us talking about what's going on with her. And then at 10:30, we got two coming in. Can't wait to talk to them. Steve Lynch, the Director of International Trade at the British Chamber of Commerce. And Soren Nicholson, the Managing Director of Government and Industry Engagement at NatWest. They are going to be talking about this big conversation on UK-Singapore trade, the future of life sciences across Asia, talking about how BritCham and NatWest are involved in that. So do stick around for them. In our 11 o'clock hour, we're going to go to Bintan. We've got the GM of the new Movenpick Resort and Spa at Bintan Lagoon. Richard Margot is going to be on the line with us talking about Bintan's tourism boom. The Movenpick Resort just opened. All kinds of stuff going on over there. It is part of the Bintan Lagoon golf course, the course that was there. They've redone the whole thing now. The Movenpick Resort, 400 rooms. It's gorgeous. And Richard Margot is going to be on with us about an hour from now to talk about that. So we got lots of stuff happening. In the meantime, 888-55-0893. Let me know what you're up to this weekend. Let me know what you're up to today. And I'm going to be right back in about 3 minutes. Yeah, maybe a little bit more than 3 minutes, with Hima Izzati, Singaporean singer and songwriter. Right here on the Saturday morning shows. Don't go anywhere else.
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1: Meet one of Singapore's brightest young voices, Hima Izzati, singer-songwriter, has already performed at the National Day Parade, released her debut EP, collaborated with some of Singapore's brightest artists, all at just 19 years old. She spent half her life running a free music program for kids from underprivileged backgrounds. It is a pleasure to welcome Hima Izzati to the studio, a fresh graduate from LaSalle College of the Arts, University of Arts in Singapore, with a diploma in music. Welcome.
2: Hi, everyone. Hello.
1: We've already been having a little bit of a chat with you, Hima, and our friends on TikTok Live. But take us through. Okay, so tell us about where you are right now in your educational journey. You just graduated from LaSalle. What are you doing? Because you're doing more education.
2: Yes, I am. So I graduated, a month ago, just a month ago, from LaSalle with my diploma in music.
1: Congratulations.
2: And less than a week after that, I started my university in LaSalle in electronic music. So okay. That's where I'm at now. But in terms of my career, I'm just hoping to embark on more projects as a independent artist. Mm. Hopefully work on my next EP or maybe album at some point. And, continue on my journey of making music more accessible to all.
1: Do you have... Are you a songwriter as well?
2: I am a songwriter. I write all of my songs.
1: So do you have enough for an album?
2: Well, that's the question, right? Well, that's the question. Well, I can get that.
1: That is the question. That's why I'm asking.
2: I'll get there, I'm sure.
1: Yeah. Okay. So you're doing electronic music now. Mm-hmm. How is that different from how different is the focus than what you've been doing up until
2: Very
1: now?
2: Very different. It's
1: How so?
2: A huge jump. What I was studying before this was contemporary performance. So I studied a lot of, pop vocalists, rock vocalists, all that stuff. And my focus was largely on being a singer and how to really hone in on my craft as a vocalist. But now in electronic music, I'm really entering this different realm. The vocabulary of music is completely different because it's more on sound, frequencies, a lot of science, actually. Mm. A lot of... which I wanted to explore because I think that it aligns a lot more into what we're seeing the world change into music-wise. And I also think that it will allow me to expand my vocabulary as a musician so that I have all these different parts of music to put into my own craft to better tell my stories.
1: Okay. When you think about powering those stories, what are the stories that you're telling people?
2: Generally, it's about my lived experiences. As a teenager, growing up in Singapore and now entering my 20s.
1: What has that life been like for you? You come from a family of musically inclined people
2: yes.
1: that support music.
2: Mm-hmm.
1: What has it been like?
2: I think that I struggled a lot in my teenage life with my mental health. And music was my main outlet. And till today, it is my main outlet of expression and being able to process those feelings. And, growing up in a family where I was able to learn music and have this incredible privilege, this very transformative experience from a very young age, it's very quick for me to realize that, a lot of people do not actually have this outlet. And a lot of my stories that I want to tell is so that I give other people the strength to tell their own stories through music or through whatever way they want to. Yeah.
1: Yeah. I think it's a common thing that music has this kind of healing power or therapeutic
2: 100%.
1: Power for a lot of folks. So I think that's really interesting. Is that going to be a focus as you go forward with electronic music as well? Thinking about it, will that be in the back of your mind?
2: Always. I think that for me, that is what grounds me in music, is that to me it is what connects people, is that it has the power to heal everyone in different ways, but in the same way at the same time. Like, it all reaches that part in our heart or in our souls
1: that
2: it needs to. Yeah, the core.
1: Yeah. We'll talk a little bit more about that in a minute. You grew up around music, you got the formal education that you've just completed, now you're doing more education. When you look at how the people around you are studying, and when you look at the music scene in Singapore, what are you seeing? Like, What are you seeing? You know, people are studying, people are doing it, people are already professionals, people are trying to break out into the global scene. Mm-hmm. We've got all, you know, from classical and jazz mm-hmm. all the way up through new music. Like, how do you talk to people that don't know the Singapore music scene? Mm. What are you seeing?
2: Wow, it's honestly hard to make sense of it all because it's so many things going on at the same time. But I would say that to people that are interested in looking in and, you know, maybe taking a step into like maybe supporting, even just supporting, is that there are so many ground up initiatives that we are seeing happen because, you know, the reality is that right now there isn't a lot of infrastructure built for the musicians in Singapore to, you know, platform ourselves or stages that we can perform our original music. Mm. But we see a lot of musicians creating those spaces. We see people, we see things like Sela Studios or PK Studios, all these record labels, new record labels in Singapore, or like production houses that create spaces for jams or, you know, new shows that people can go to. At the end of the day, I would say that those are the places that we see people from all different genres and styles come and support each other. I would say that's where to start. It's always finding people that you want to go with and meet more people, and that's always the most beautiful way to experience and enjoy music.
1: Yeah, I just saw the Tanglin Shopping Center that's being rebuilt now has just announced they're going to have a 1,000 seat auditorium in there to kind of focus on these smaller, more intimate gatherings. Also in Somerset, right across from the National Arts Council, the Red Bus, they're building a new building there, and they're going to have a 3,000 seat auditorium there.
2: That's incredible.
1: Right, diagonal from Scape, right? And, you know, obviously we've got 10,000, 15,000, 55,000 seat, you know, at the National Stadium. So people are looking, I think, to try to encourage, you know, more of like the Capitol Theater mm-hmm. size venues and things like that. That to me seems really important, and it seems missing in Singapore because you've got small bars that might hold 50 or 100 people, and then you've got to go to 10,000, you know, maybe 5,000 if you're going out to whatchamacallit, Star Theater, right? Mm-hmm. But even that's untouchable for many young artists.
2: Definitely.
1: Right? I'll tell you what, I've been to a number of concerts with established artists, and they're not even filling 5,000 seats in Singapore as well, right? So, you know, thinking about that and places to play, options that aren't expensive for young performers like yourself, are we doing enough there? Do we need to do more?
2: I'm going to go out there and say we definitely need to be doing more. Yeah. I think that's a lot more that can be done.
1: Yeah.
2: But the truth is that we are, that it's working. Whether or not people are feeling it yet, I think that the younger musicians, we are really, really trying. And there are a lot of spaces that are starting to open up. And we are starting to build that infrastructure for ourselves. I say we, but honestly, it's the people a generation above me that are really carrying it for me.
1: Well, you know, they've got the purse strings, right, at this point. So they're making, they're doing all that.
2: Yeah, but I think what it is that within Singapore, we don't see enough audiences that are truly there to listen to other Singaporeans sing about their experiences. We don't really have enough consumers that are really willing to just be like, yeah, I'm going to support some local today and spend some money. I'm going to spend some $20 and go watch a local gig and watch this young band sing their own songs. I think we're not there yet. And I really hope that as Singaporeans, we are more willing to support each other. I think we need to get there for there to be a place where younger Singaporeans can sell out a 5,000 seater. Yeah.
1: We, you know, this show has been on the air for 7 years now, and my former co-host Neil Humphreys and I have been talking about this exact issue for 7 years, supporting local art.
2: Yeah.
1: So whether it's theater, whether it's music, whether, you know, whatever kind of expression is happening, we all need to get out and make sure that our money is going to support any of the local artists that are here. I think it's getting better. I think there are, believe it or not, you know, you haven't been on the scene quite as long, but we have definitely seen more people going to more things. Now, is it still a very economically, you know, challenging environment? Absolutely. And not everybody makes it, quite honestly. But not everybody makes it everywhere.
2: Mm-hmm.
1: New York or the West End of London or wherever, right? People, you know, for a lot of reasons don't do it. So I do think, though, that it is important that we all get out there and support young groups, whether it's a 50-seat bar that you're sitting in, or club, or whether, you know, it's 5,000.
2: And I think the truth is that for those of you who are willing to catch us, we will surprise you. Like, the truth is that the local scene in Singapore, they have so much passion and so much stories to tell. And I can promise that if you show up enough, there will be so many bands or so many local acts or so many plays that will that you will just completely fall in love with.
1: Yeah. One of our regular listeners, Fuchi Ren, says, "Yo, Hima, bet most people still don't know that you're only 19 years old. How do you keep yourself grounded? And how are you looking at breaking any new ground in the future? More NDPs, solo tour, you talked about dropping an album, hopefully. How do you do that?" Chiran, thanks for the question.
2: That's a great question. Thank you. Well, I am hoping to work on a new project. I am starting to work on a new project. Mm. And I think after I have more originals out there, I'm definitely hoping to do a regional tour. I think for me, it's about growing my fan base, or, you know, growing this community of people within Asia for now. I think that's my more reasonable goal. Yeah. But doing NDP and writing the theme song for Singapore's National Day has always been a dream of mine since I was very young. I think that, you know, no matter how big the challenges are being in the local scene, the reality is that I really want to connect Singaporeans to each other through music. And I hope to be able to do that one day. And I would say that what grounds me is that goal. You know, at the core of everything I do, music makes me happy, and I know that it's going to make other people happy. And all these things that I do for it, whether it's writing more music or whether it's continuing my education, it is to reach that goal.
1: What was it like? So 2025, a year ago.
2: Yes.
1: SG60, you were 18 then?
2: I was, yes.
1: Leading the national anthem. Like, that just must have been wild.
2: Totally wild.
1: do you remember it clearly, or was it just like, you know, just so mind-numbing that you couldn't even really remember it?
2: So with National Day, right, you have a bunch of any shows before that you're also doing it, and it's to the same crowd.
1: Yeah.
2: I would say I blacked out for all of those. Don't remember at all. Not a single memory.
1: Sorry, other performers.
2: Sorry, other performers. I was just like, don't be nervous. Look casual. Look brave. But I remember very specifically on 9th of August, I told myself, you know, you want to remember this. You want to treasure this moment. And so when I sang, like, Mari Kita Rakyat Singapura, that last time, I have a very, very vivid memory of looking directly at the president and looking around and looking at everyone and, you know, like, almost crying. It's all about holding back the tears when you're in a circumstance like that.
1: And was doing it for SG60, did that have any extra meaning for you?
2: Huge meaning. My mother has the same birth year as Singapore. And so I was like, I don't know, it's just 60 is a big year. 60 is a big year.
1: Yeah. Awesome. Let's talk about your family. They've been very supportive of you, and they've helped you get through this. How important is it to have that family behind you, especially when you're pursuing arts? And not being a lawyer, a doctor, an accountant, you know, one of the usuals, right?
2: So I think it's hard for me to really comprehend how much my family has, like, benefited me throughout all this because, you know, to me, it's my normal. To me, having parents that were willing to listen to the drafts of my songs. And I know that's a huge privilege, but it was something that I've always gotten, you know, being able to practice in front of my mother and her accepting me when I make a bunch of mistakes and her not really understanding what I'm trying to sing for her, but acting like she does. You know, I think those are all things that I've gotten very used to. But I think the reality is that, you know, there are so many young artists out there that may not have the support. You need to cultivate the community and your own family to have that, because my family is the community that pushes me forward. You know, it's a big, they are what encouraged me or, like, made me realize, like, oh, I actually want to reach out to more people that have the same goal as me or see the same vision of whatever Singapore we are seeing in the future and, you know, support each other. I've been very lucky to grow up with parents that were always very adamant in making me and my sisters very courageous in telling our own stories, you know, stand on your truth kind of people.
1: Yeah.
2: And I hope with my music, I allow other people to do that. Because the truth is that without family to support you, it is definitely harder.
1: What do you say to other Singaporeans who might be thinking, maybe their students young, thinking, hey, I really want to study music. I want a career in music. I want to be a musician, a performer. What do you say to them?
2: I say, obviously, go for it. But I think the most important advice I have to say is to always check in what your core is. Why do you want to do this? And what makes you happy about it? Because the truth is that, you know, we still need to put food on the table. But the reality is that when you always identify what about music, what about creating is what fulfills you, you will always find a way to execute that, you know, that satisfaction in many aspects of music. You know, the music industry isn't what other people think it is. It doesn't just have to be either being Madonna or being a busker. Mm. There are so many jobs in the middle. Mm. And there are many ways to have those jobs if you really check in with yourself, what do you want to do? Mm. Yeah.
1: Hima, it's been an absolute pleasure having you on the show today. We could sit here and talk for hours. Honestly, I've got so many more questions. And will you come back?
2: I would love to come back.
1: Yeah, you never have to really ask a performer that about doing interviews. Of course they're going to come back. Last comment from Aloysius, another one of our longtime listeners. Congratulations and huge kudos to Hima. Not even 20 yet, and already you've achieved so much in the music scene. You're incredible. You've got so much talent and potential. Keep going and shining. I'm sure we'll be seeing you in a big future. Proud of you for Singapore, Hima.
2: Thank you so much.
1: Yeah, awesome. Thank you. Have a great week, and we'll see you again soon.
2: See you.
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1: Hang on, sit right there.

0: 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So it's all messed up there, and a vehicle breakdown still on the CTE. Do stay with us for more of your traffic updates.
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0: Well, the big angle today, the wide angle, the big conversation is on UK-Singapore trade, the future of life sciences in Asia. We're joined by BritCham's David Kelly, the Executive Director of International Trade at the British Chamber of Commerce, and Søren Nicolaisen, the Managing Director for Government and Industry Engagement, Defense and Trade at NatWest. Gentlemen, welcome to the show.
2: Thank you for having us.
3: Thanks for having us.
0: Great to have you with us today. And there is a Singapore Life Sciences Trade Accelerator. And that's really the angle we're looking at today. David, why don't we start? What is that exactly? And then we'll bring in how NatWest is involved.
3: So we've conceptualized a program where there's a great opportunity bilaterally between the United Kingdom and Singapore around healthcare and life sciences. By basically trying to get the UK's best companies over into expanding into a new market. So the UK health sector is worth about £100 billion a year. It creates around 300,000 jobs. It represents about 70% of the UK's R&D spend as well. So there's a hotbed of amazing innovation, amazing technology, amazing minds. And we're sat in Singapore at the heart of Southeast Asia with, you know, 700 million potential customers.
0: It's a massive market.
3: Huge. And very similar challenges around aging populations, around more expensive healthcare challenges as well. So what we've tried to do is pick some of the best businesses from the UK, bring them over onto a curated program, which has been going for about 3 or 4 or 5 months now. So we've been sort of warming them up to the market. They're arriving today, and we're with them all week, basically introducing them to some of the best minds in Singapore. And the purpose of this is to create meaningful partnerships, look for opportunity where we can partner with Singaporean firms, and really sort of showcase the best that both countries can offer to support the healthcare and life sciences market.
0: You know, David, I've been here 23 years, and I think back to even those early days that I was here, and Singapore has been driving hard in life sciences research, technology development. I mean, they were doing STEM search stuff 20 years ago, right?
3: Yeah.
0: And more. What does the UK bring to what Singapore, the expertise that Singapore already has?
3: I mean, Singapore's a really interesting market because it houses eight of the 10 best biopharma firms in the world.
0: Is that right?
3: Yeah, absolutely. And you know, even from a UK investment perspective, AstraZeneca's invested $1.5 billion into their manufacturing facility here. GSK have been operating since the late 1950s in Singapore. So the investment piece and the skills piece and the innovation piece is really key. Very similar challenges in terms of the businesses that are coming over, whether that's through oncology or inspection or DNA or scaling products or through cold chain storage and delivery of drugs as well. So I think the UK brings a brilliant sort of network of different types of firms in that sector to support what's such a great hotbed here in Singapore too.
0: Yeah, let's bring in Søren Nicolaisen, the Managing Director, Government and Industry Engagement at NatWest. And what is the role that NatWest is playing in this life science accelerator?
2: Well, so the idea initially was not specifically life sciences. It was more a question of how do we get more British companies to go on an export journey? If you look at the UK, about 1 in 10 British companies export. In Germany, that number is about 1 in 4.
0: Only 1/10 of British companies are
2: correct.
0: Are exporting.
2: There are, according to the government...
0: That's a shockingly low number.
2: It is, and this was part of the reasons why we started thinking about what can we do as the largest lender to businesses in the UK
0: yeah.
2: to get

0: more companies to go on that journey. What is it that makes them not do it? Is it funding? Is it capacity? Is it knowledge? And the reality is it's a whole range of things, and no two companies are exactly the same.
1: Sure.
0: According to the British government, the research they did a few years ago, there are 300,000 companies in the UK that are export ready but are not currently exporting. That means they have a product that could sell overseas, but they're not doing it.
1: So give us, do you mind, give us maybe a case study, an example of how you worked with a company to give them, the, get them those funds to get them over to be able to go outside the UK, whether it's here to Asia or someplace else. What does that look like in reality?
0: So we can do the basics. We can provide financing to them in terms of scaling manufacturing in the UK. We can do trade finance. We can do foreign exchange. We can help them with all the basic stuffs. But if you look at a modern bank's role in the economy today, that really goes much further than that. Given the scale we have in NatWest has in the UK, we bank about 1 in 4 SMEs, 1 in 5 startup companies. So the role we play in the economy goes much broader than just the nuts and the bolts of finance.
1: Yeah.
0: We need to be part of building that ecosystem. That means convening companies in terms of sending them in the right direction.
1: Sure.
0: It means facilitating the advisory role that we can play within that, given the expertise we have in many parts of it. And then, of course, linking with the expertise that sits out in the world. I was previously spent 5 years in Singapore running NatWest business in Asia Pacific. One of the things that I learned while being here was the expertise that sits within the chamber network, within the UK government, so the embassies, the high commissions across the region, was an enormous amount of knowledge. Where are the opportunities? Where are the hurdles? What do we need to look for from a regulatory perspective? So if we could match that expertise, that local expertise that sits with the REITs we have in corporate UK, then you can make some real magic happen. And that was kind of the idea with this trade accelerator. Let's find the model that can work, that can really make an impact for these companies, and not just do another trade show or trade delegation, which they do have their role, but the idea here is to be much more targeted about delivering real outcomes for the cohort and for us, learning what is it that works and what doesn't work in terms of how we should support those companies.
1: We're talking with Soren Nicolaisen of NatWest and David Kelly, the Director of International Trade at the British Chamber of Commerce here in Singapore, speaking about the UK-Singapore life sciences, the accelerator that they've put together here to try to bring more companies in from Britain into this part of the world. And a question for both of you on SMEs. You just brought it up, Soren, yourself, so maybe we'll start with you. As you both know, your time here in Singapore, the Singapore government has routinely says every year that its SME population is the most important driver. Something like 70% of Singapore businesses are SMEs. And when you look at that in the UK and bringing those companies over, they are the bedrock for many economies, but there is also great risk in you know, SMEs that are maybe not proven or don't have the scale or the capacity. Now, Soren, I appreciate that that's what you're trying to help them do, but isn't there a risk profile there that can be challenging?
0: Not only for
1: NatWest, but also for BritCham.
0: I think it's always a question of growing in a sensible manner and not going too far, extending yourself beyond. But there's also, when we talk about SMEs, that's actually a really very broad range of companies from the sort of early stage only getting going in terms of looking outside their own country to those who are well established and employing hundreds, sometimes even thousands of people.
1: Is that right?
0: Well established over many years. So where we are focusing here is very much in the early stage companies. They're the ones who need the most help. The bigger, more established ones, they can do it themselves. They don't need us to tell them where
1: Got
0: to
1: it.
0: Go. They will ask for the financing. We will provide that trade finance, whatever it is that they need. But it's those guys who are not yet on that journey, who still are trying to figure out what is it that we need to do in order to get established and selling our goods overseas.
1: David Kelly, let's bring you back in. BritCham's SME population? What does that look like in Singapore, and how do you view helping them achieve their goals?
2: So from the Chamber in Singapore's perspective, we represent and we advocate for British industry, but our lens on the market here is extraordinary through the members that we have, through large MNCs through to startups and everybody in between. And I guess picking up just what Soren's saying is, if you're a brilliant company in the UK and you've got a brilliant piece of innovation, how do we present an opportunity for you in an overseas market? So the UK has their 8 industrial strategies. We've got our small business plan. We've got our defence plan. There's a whole piece that's been written around supporting growth and exports of UK companies. Where the brilliance of the Chamber works with partners like NatWest is when we're living, breathing, loving, seeing the market space here in Singapore, and we can spot the brilliant innovation that's coming out of Singapore and pair it with the brilliant innovation in the UK, that bridge is something that I think traditionally has been missing. So rather than a company, and this works both ways, this works for Singaporean companies going back to the UK and finding partners across that network as well, but rather than having to do the look-see yourself and do all of that market exploratory, which for a small company can be quite expensive, if we're in a position where we've got this framework for a trade accelerator that allows us to sort of match both bits of brilliance bilaterally from both parts of the world and allow them to connect in a formulated program where we're starting to create a more of a serendipitous way that companies can actually partner with each other, that's only going to be a good thing. And I think that also reduces the risk, because some of that relationship piece and some of that knowledge of that business in a local market de-risks some of those challenges that UK companies will be wanting to meet.
1: It's funny, you know, the I have a segment called the Diplomatic Dispatch. Mm. And so I have ambassadors, high commissioners on. Nick, your high commissioner has come on several times. Love having him on. But literally every ambassador or high commissioner that comes on says, we want to bring more of our businesses to Singapore, to Asia. This is nothing new, right? And I'm sure it's been said for many, many decades. So when you think about that, though, and I appreciate everything you said, it's a competitive ask to bring your businesses from the UK, from Britain here. And how do you differentiate? Is it a matter of just looking at each sector and figuring out who the best and brightest are in Britain right now and just focusing on them? Or can you do more of what we call a shotgun approach, you know, a wide scatter shot kind of thing? How do you look at doing that?
2: I mean, that's a really good question. It's what the chambers live and breathe.
1: So
2: there's three kind of buckets to this. One is the export companies from the UK that are coming out and finding, is there a need? So there's companies that have been operating in Singapore and Southeast Asia for a long, long time.
1: Sure.
2: And they, you know, they're winning big projects, whether that's around infrastructure, whether it's around energy transition, whether it's around, you know, healthcare as well, consumer goods, for example. So there's that piece. But I think nuanced in there is, what does the rest of the supply chain look like and how do we make those sort of work? And that is very much more collaborative rather than competitive, I think, because there's a need that's been defined. The second is going the other way. That this is not a one-way bridge. This is not, you know, thinking about just UK companies coming to Singapore. This is, let's make some really good, meaningful partnerships that actually enhance two parts of the world, two businesses or multi-businesses that allow that sort of piece to grow. And then the third is, what can be incubated here in Singapore that's slightly more interesting?
1: There's a lot going on.
2: There's a lot going on. But that then is very much more market focused, and that brings in the local businesses as well. So there's sort of three sort of boxes that we sort of try and support through trade. And then if we can make that work, and we can look at the wider Southeast Asian market as well, you know, the opportunities are hugely valuable for both Singaporean companies, UK companies, and those around the Southeast Asia region as well.
1: Soren, how do you look at that? You're well familiar with the market, having said, you know, you said you lived here for 5 years, so you know it's competitive. People, of course, want the Asia dollar, the Southeast Asian dollar. The middle class is growing. You know, within 4 or 5 hours of here, you got 700 million people. It's a great market to be in, especially when you look at what's happening in the UK, in Europe, and many of those markets are shrinking. You know, this is an expanding, very valuable market. How does NatWest really try to capitalize on that?
0: Yeah, so there's a reason why you get all the ambassadors and high commissioners coming in and talking
1: right?
0: about this, because export matters.
1: Yeah.
0: A 2% increase in export in the UK is 0.6% of GDP.
1: Is that right?
0: This is absolutely impactful, and it is the fastest way you can grow an economy. you alluded to the challenges elsewhere, and of course in the UK we've had in particular around the European trade some challenges there in the post-Brexit era. Asia would always be a natural place to look for all the reasons you just talked about, just the demographics around the population growing, you know, highly tech literate markets to tap into. And on top of that, the UK actually does have a lot to offer to the universities. There's an amazing amount of talent coming in and ideas, and life sciences is a really good example of that. But Made in Britain is still a very, very strong brand, especially in Asia. And there was certainly one thing I took away from 5 years here. We should not in the UK be shy of using that, because in the UK, you could quite easily kind of get the sense that we've forgotten about that, but out here in this part of the world, Made in the UK is a strong brand.
1: Clearly, you've got first mover advantage, literally and figuratively, right, when it comes to the historic links and ties between the UK. So specifically about the Trade Accelerator program that's going on now and its cohort. David, what does that look like? What are they bringing to the table, literally, figuratively? Who are they?
2: We're bringing around 10 companies across, from advanced microscopy to DNA testing to non-antibiotic treatment, light-activated therapeutics. I mean,
1: just some light topics
2: for your listeners this morning. And I'm, you know, covering all sectors. I'm at a slight disadvantage that I've got to get to a level of depth with these things where we've really got to know them. That's the point, isn't it? Is that, you know, the depth of the knowledge of the brains of these companies with this brilliant innovation, that when we scratch under the surface and we're bringing these companies over, as we're matching them with companies to meet here, and the brilliant R&D network here as well in Singapore, that's where the magic's going to start happening this week.
1: Yeah. I want to thank you both for coming in, giving us a few minutes of your time to explain this. If somebody wants more information about the program, how do they find you, David, at BritChem?
2: LinkedIn is the best way. So search for David Kelly on LinkedIn. I'm very happy to sort of respond. But just go through the British Chamber of Commerce website, www.britchem.org.sg, and we'll be very happy to help.
1: Awesome. David Kelly, Director of International Trade, the British Chamber of Commerce, and Søren Nikolaisen, the Managing Director of Government and Industry Engagement, Defense and Trade at NatWest. Thanks for being with us, gents.
2: Thanks so much.
3: 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A traffic update from ICA. Heavy departure traffic at Woodlands Checkpoint due to tailback from Malaysia. Delays are expected, and motorists are advised to check traffic conditions before embarking on their journey. Follow ICA Facebook for more updates. 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
1: These are your news headlines. I'm Shilpa Shades. Singapore will get 900 slots for Hajj 2027, the same number it was given in the 2 years before. Applicants who registered before March 7, 2014, will receive their letter of intent from September 14th. Prospective pilgrims must undergo an enhanced medical assessment to show that they are fit to undertake the pilgrimage, as part of requirements by Saudi Arabian authorities. Applicants are required to complete their assessment by October 13th at their own cost. Those certified fit will have to accept their letter of intent through the MyHajj SG portal by October 18th. They must then purchase their Hajj package by November 2nd. Singapore is using high-resolution satellite imagery to map out how coral reefs, seagrass meadows, and mangroves have changed over the years along the country's coastlines. This comes after Prime Minister Lawrence Wong announced at the National Day rally that a new Western Island will be created by merging several southern islands. Scientists, nature groups, and members of the marine community had voiced concerns about the reclamation plans. NPARC says the images will update maps previously created in 2018 and 2011 and will also support sea space and conservation planning while complementing research studies. The study is expected to take 15 months to complete. The Singapore Food Agency says it has found no evidence of formalin contamination after conducting tests on vegetables imported from China. The tests were carried out after reports of cabbage from Hebei province being treated with formalin, a formaldehyde solution. Footage had circulated online showing workers dipping cabbage roots in a liquid before loading them onto trucks. According to Bloomberg, local authorities later confirmed that formaldehyde had been used during the purchasing and transport process. The SFA says it will continue to conduct sampling and testing to ensure all food products sold here are safe for consumption. Commuters using Apple devices can now tap into MRT and LRT stations faster than before, as gantries now accept Apple Pay Express. This means that someone with an iPhone or Apple Watch just needs to raise their device to the gantry, and payment will be processed even if the screen is asleep. Previously, users had to first unlock their devices and authenticate their identities. The feature has been available at all MRT and LRT stations since mid-August. By end 2027, it could be used across the entire public transport network, including buses. And finally, police are appealing for information to help find a 79-year-old man reported missing in Hougang. Lee Chin Huat was last seen near Block 467 Hougang Avenue 8 at about 8 a.m. on September 4th. Police say he was wearing black Bermuda shorts and black slippers when he was last seen. Anyone with information on his whereabouts can contact the police hotline at 1-800-255-0000 or submit information through the police website. Police say all information provided will be kept strictly confidential.
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0: Weather.
2: The Met Service is calling for fair and windy conditions across the island today. A high of 35 degrees. Gonna get warm out there, folks. A low tonight, still 27. We've got haze happening as well. Tomorrow, again, fair and windy conditions, high in the mid-30s. Do take care when you're outside exercising, especially if you have any health issues. Other than that, enjoy your weekend weather.
0: Traffic.
2: Heavy traffic on the CTE toward the AYE. That's between Balestier Road and the PIE Tuas. Vehicle breakdown on the TPE toward the SLE after Jalan Kayu. An obstacle in the CTE tunnel toward the SLE. That's at Clemenceau Avenue. It's the third weekend in a row. Stuff's been happening there, so be careful. A blackout at Woodlands Avenue 4 and the junction with Street 82. Keep us tuned in, folks, for more traffic updates.
0: If you see anything on the roads that we might have missed, send us a WhatsApp message at 8855-0893. But only when you're safely parked.
3: A traffic update from ICA. Heavy departure traffic at Woodlands Checkpoint due to tailback from Malaysia. Delays are expected and motorists are advised to check traffic conditions before embarking on their journey. Follow ICA Facebook for more updates.
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2: Hey, good afternoon. Not quite. Good morning. Good afternoon. And 54 more minutes, 56 more minutes. Anyway, sorry about that, folks. I'm hoping it's noon already. I got stuff to do this afternoon. But anyway, happy to be here with all of you right now. 11:06 on this dry, hot, smoky Saturday morning. In the big in the city state here, the little red dot, and it's going to be this way all day today. So do seriously take the weather seriously, because all kinds of health warnings going out for anybody who may have respiratory issues with the haze and the heat and all of that. The government's opening some cooling centers around at some of the community centers. So if you know anyone who's elderly that needs to just cool down, doesn't have aircon in their HDB or whatever, do get online and check out where your nearest cooling center might be and help out your friends as well. What a great morning it's been. I got to say, folks, I've really enjoyed the show today. I hope you guys have. Steve, of course, always good stuff happening with him. But in this last hour, having Hima Izzati on, what a well-spoken, thoughtful, heartful, soulful 19-year-old she is. She's continuing her education. She, you know, performed National Day. All kinds of things. And I had a lovely WhatsApp come in from Kelly Teo, one of our regular listeners. And she said, I just want to read it to you. It was great listening to the interview with Hima just now. It was for the first time for me listening to Hima. I can feel her energy, her positivity, her passion. Very inspiring young lady. Wishing her all the best in her music career. I couldn't agree more. She just really is one of the best and brightest. And over the years on this show, we have been so fortunate to have so many wonderful musicians, local musicians, come on, tell us their story, tell us what they're passionate about, how music impacts them. You know, just last week we had Adriel Yap on, who has music in a different way. He rebuilds and fixes pipe organs in the UK. Like, how crazy is that, right? You know, at St. Paul's Cathedral and the Barbican Center. Like, Singaporeans are doing amazing things with music. And I will always have those stories on whenever I find them. And if you know of any great stories about that, please hit me on 8855-0893 or on my LinkedIn or whatever, because I would be happy to have folks on to talk about that topic. Always good to have some positivity. Always good to support local folks in the arts, no matter what their art may be. I do want to give a special thank you to David Kelly from Brit Cham and Soren Nikolaisen from NatWest for coming in as well, talking about the new accelerator, the Singapore Life Sciences Trade Accelerator that they're calling it, trying to bring in British companies that are in that life sciences field to pair and partner with Singaporean companies, getting the best of for great solutions to health problems and health needs. So that's really fun to talk with them about that. Coming up in just a couple of minutes, though, I'll be talking with Richard Margo, the general manager of Movenpick, a resort and spa in Bintan Lagoon. Brand new, just opened, 400 rooms, 2 golf courses, spas, water, beach, the whole deal. Just right across the way, you know, in our little neighbor, Bintan, you remember. Of course, we all know Bintan. We've all been going there forever, and we're always all looking for a great place to go for either couples or families, and this is definitely going to be a good one. So we're going to have him on the line from the resort, talking us through what they're up to and how it's going over there. That's coming up in about 5 minutes or so. And meantime, do let me know what you're up to this weekend. It's gotten quiet now in this 11 o'clock hour. If you're joining us on TikTok Live, hope you are. Hi. Hope you're having a good morning with us. But do throw some messages to Max. Max will reply to you on the chat on TikTok Live. And hit me on the WhatsApp line as well. I want to hear what you're up to. Going to do a quick music break here, and then we'll be back, and we'll go to Bin On together. Let's do that.
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1: Bintan's tourism boom is real, and the Movenpick Spa and Resort and Spa in Bintan Lagoon is officially open, bringing Swiss hospitality, Indonesian island living, and a full weekend's worth of dining, wellness, family activities, and golf just an hour from Singapore. Joining us to talk more about it, the general manager of the Movenpick Resort and Spa Bintan Lagoon, Richard Margot. Richard, good morning. Thanks for being with us today.
2: Good morning, Lynn. Thanks for having me.
1: How's the weather over there this morning?
2: Just as you described it a minute ago, so sunny and very dry.
1: There you go. Okay, well, we're hoping the weather stays nice for all those folks who are by the pool or out at the beach. The resort's just recently opened, 400 rooms. How is it over there? Because I've been to that spot to play golf many times over the decades, but it's a really different, a really new experience now. Give us an overview. What is it like there?
2: Well, it's in a short way. For those, and you're one of them, who've been to Bintan in the past, our hotel is not new, in fact. You know that Bintan Lagoon Resort opened 30 years ago.
1: Yep.
2: So what happened in a short way during the pandemic, ownership changed, and then the current owning company decided to rebuild the hotel from the ground up. And then it's a complete rebirth, in fact. It's not just a renovation. It took longer time than expected, and then we ended up opening soft opening, in fact. That's why we're talking about the grand opening now, in December last year. So the hotel has been completely reimagined. You've got new design pretty much across the property, be it in rooms, in food and beverage outlets, in public areas, but also in the gardens. We've got new restaurant, beach club, new recreation center. So it took some time to come to where we are today. And to answer your question as to how we're doing now, well, I think we're doing pretty well.
1: When you look at the resort, the new resort, you said it's built from the ground up. So it's a brand new hotel. Is that what I'm understanding?
2: No, sorry, then probably I wasn't very clear. No, the Movenpick Bintan used to be, and for those living in Singapore that probably know it well, called Bintan Lagoon Resort.
1: Yes.
2: So the property itself, if you look at the structure, was built 30 years ago.
1: Mm.
2: So the hotel building is, in fact, 30 years old.
1: Got it.
2: But it has been completely rebuilt from the ground up, back and front of the house, with new concept put all together with the owning company as a core group, of course.
1: And when you think about, you know, the design, the style, the amenities for the rooms, what are the rooms like? We know you're targeting families, but you're also targeting couples and others. What's the room experience like for folks there?
2: Well, let's say, I think a couple of things that come to mind when you talk about our rooms. If you look at the entry level, deluxe room, they are 37 square meters, including balconies. One thing they have in particular, they're all equipped with a day bed. So a couple with a child actually could stay in there.
1: I see.
2: And then that's pretty much the entry level. Now, when you go up in the room type and room category, then we have a premium terrace, so deluxe room equipped with a 16 square meter terrace, and then we have different sets of suites. We are actually building new junior suites as well, connected to twin rooms up to 73 square meter. So anything ranges from 37 square meter up to 169, if you look at the entire room types.
1: That sounds like plenty of space, especially for a lot of folks here who might be doing an upgrade from their current living situation here in Singapore. So that sounds really, really good. You had mentioned that there were, you know, places to eat. Singapore, of course, food is key for Singaporeans. There's a Japanese restaurant. There's a pool bar. There's a, you know, signature beach club and different places. Tell us about the food and the dining experience there.
2: Oh, well, that's... It's pretty much anything for us here, because I suppose you know a little bit about Movenpick history. Probably for your listeners, we started, everything started in the 40s in Switzerland. So it's ultimately a Swiss brand originally. And it was a restaurant company, restaurant chain, up until 1973 when they opened their first hotels and then created the hotel group. So for us, gastronomy is really at the heart of anything we do. We've got a real passion for it. And you have excellent food in any other hotel around us, but I think we just do it better. So gastronomy, food is really at the DNA of the brand origin, and it's something we are cultivating in every Mönchengladbach hotel around the world. And here, as you mentioned, we've got a Japanese restaurant, we've got an expansive all-day dining restaurant with Le Marché concept. We have a deli where we do our own bakery and pastries. We've got the beach club where we do pan-Asian kind of food. So the choice is really vast. So gastronomy is really at the heart of it.
1: Talking with Richard Margo, the general manager of the Mövenpick Resort and Spa in Bintan Lagoon, 408 rooms and suites, private balconies, terraces looking over the garden, the sea, etc. I was reading that there are a lot of, you know, the usual kind of pool activities, beach activities. What do you think are the most interesting sort of things to get people out and moving around the property?
2: Well, the list is very vast, Glenn. So it depends, of course, on who you're talking about, whether they are young children, teenagers, their parents, or eventually grandparents, because here we host very often three generations within one family.
1: Yeah.
2: So let's talk about the kids first, probably. We have our Little Birds Kids Club concept. That is really, really large. We got indoor and outdoor activities, wet and dry, lots of art and craft, lots of games. Some are supervised, others are just enjoyed being alone outside. We've got very large shallow pool. We got an artificial beach for the kids who want to do sandcastle. So that would be for them. Now, when it comes to probably adults, there is so much on land, on water, not so much under it. We've got underwater scooters, but we've got kayak, paddle boards. We've got, of course, a very large fitness center, fitness studio. We do aerobic, aero yoga. We do meditation. We do a lot of things indoor, outdoor. We've got, of course, pool table, professional ping pong tables. And soon we're going to open an indoor archery art playroom where you can buy colors and then enjoy yourself painting white walls. So the list is super long. Not to forget the golf as well for the golfers. You mentioned, we've got two 18 holes. You said you played yourself eventually. So golf are also attractive.
1: No, the courses are wonderful, and that's always been, you know, that's always been one of the main reasons that, you know, Singapore, a lot of Singaporeans would go over to Bintan would be to take advantage of the golf there, and so it's great to hear that is still there, and that's still a real important part of the of the experience there. Aloysius, one of our longtime listeners, is on our WhatsApp line. He goes, any special discount code for Money FM listeners? Ha ha. So I won't put you on the spot, but let me just let you know, our listeners would love a discount at some point if you guys are interested in putting that together for us in the future.
2: Well, we can maybe discuss after that, if you don't mind.
1: All
2: right. We are always open to suggestions, right?
1: Well, we do know that, you know, a lot of our listeners do look for a way to get away. And, of course, we're in the school holidays now. A lot of folks are traveling all over, including the Riau Islands. But we know that, you know, Bintan has been such an important place for decades for us to get away, you know, even just for a day or 2 days or 3 days. And, you know, Bintan has been the special place where they've focused on the spa experience, again, outdoor sports like golf, the beaches and things like that. Do you sense that there's a different sort of feeling or revival around Bintan these days, you know, based on what your experience has been so far and your plans looking forward?
2: Well, look, in fact, it's interesting because when I was offered to take Bintan over, I didn't even know where Bintan was. I actually didn't even know the name. And then, of course, when you come to... and I'm not the only one. And, sure. I've also met Singapore recently who actually never came to Bintan. It's interesting knowing that it's just a frog leap away from where you are. I think... Bintan, when you look at Bintan on the map, you have to go on Google Maps, you're going to see it's actually a green plot. It's not built. It's not that it's underdeveloped. I think it wants to stay green. And Bintan hasn't really changed when it comes to that. We've got more properties around. But if you compare, because Singaporeans always look at Bintan, but sometimes they look at Desaru, Bintan is just the real green spot. This is where you reconnect with nature. This is where eventually if you got the courage of dropping your phone for a couple of hours and stay away from the screens, you're going to really have a good time, right? That's really what Bintan is now. And I hope Bintan will stay like this. Yeah. A place where you can really get connected to nature and go back to the essentials, to me.
1: You know, we were joking just a few minutes ago about the discount, but you know, you do have family packages, you do have wellness packages, 3-day, 2 nights, kind of perfect for a lot of folks, right? That do want to feel like they've gotten away, but can't afford to spend an entire week, for example, you know, away from the business or those sorts of things. Do you sense that those packages are going to start to be, you know, getting more interest? Upticked in your resort?
2: Oh, definitely, yes. And we're going to get, it's only going to get bigger again because, as you mentioned, we just have a few now. We only started a couple of months ago. So we are also learning from our visitors and adjusting to what they look for. There will be a certain focus on wellness, you mentioned, on gastronomy, sometimes combining both, but also on sports. We're working very closely, of course, with the golf team here. So packages around golf, accommodation, gastronomy, there is no real limit. In fact, what we are trying to understand now is pretty much what listeners are talking about. It's meeting their demand, creating some eventually, but really putting on the market something that really matters to them. So far, we're doing very well. I would say the vast majority, of course, of our visitors are like traditionally booking a room with breakfast, and then they come and visit the resort and choose what's right for them. Yeah. And the choice is vast. So packages are interesting. It's not always what is in the highest demand, but we will definitely keep adding on based on the learning over the past few months.
1: You know, I was looking online at some of the photos. And by the way, is there a website that folks can go to have a look at the resort?
2: Of course. Okay, you can go. You have to go on Accor website.
1: Accor.
2: So all website, yes, A-L-L, so allaccor.com, and you're going to find our hotel there.
1: Gotcha. But I was looking at
2: you simply Google it, and you're going to find it directly under Accor group site.
1: Part of the Accor group of hotels. You know, I was looking at some of the photos, and the design and the style of the rooms is like refreshingly. What do I want to say? They just look great. You know, they're not overdone.
2: Contemporary.
1: Contemporary. That's exactly the contemporary, kind of slick looking, you know, not over modern, but just nice, you know, because many of the hotel rooms that we go and visit in Asia and in the past, certainly in Indonesia, have been sort of old looking and dated looking. But this looks really like new, quite modern and quite refreshed. Am I getting that the right sound? That right? That's the way it looks to me anyway.
2: No, but you know, it's always quite personal. We are at the crossroad here, of course, in Bintan, because we serve a Southeast Asian market, essentially Singapore. But in Singapore, just like you and I are, you've got a very large community of expatriates pretty much coming from anywhere in the world. So coming out with a room design that pleases everyone, I think we just got it right. I mean, I did not myself, but the design and technical services of Accor, Southeast Asia, including Paris. Paris was involved in the design. Wow. And then, of course, our owning company. They come up with what you can see. There is a little, there are a couple of touches, Asian touches, especially on the, if you look at the bedhead wallpaper. So you know when you wake up that you're in Asia.
1: Yeah.
2: But it's not overdone, and it's not also too overcomplicated. Swiss roots, so you know it's always. It's not that it is simple, but you know it is unsophisticated, contemporary kind of design.
1: I'll tell you, at 130 meters square, that executive ocean suite looks pretty darn nice. I think I might just move in and stay for a while.
2: Well, I'm here all the time, so let me know when you want to drop by.
1: Indeed, Richard. Any last thoughts about the role you hope this resort will play in you know connecting you know or maybe reconnecting some Singaporeans with Bintan again?
2: Well, I think we're set to lead. To be very frank, because the hotel itself here has. An amount of facilities, venues and facilities that eventually others don't have. So we really cater for the leisure market as much as we do for what we call in our jargon the MICE market, so anything related to conference and events. So the future, I think that's really going to be the place where, for any kind of reason, Singaporean or Singaporean-based people will really want to come. And we see it already now. We start to get into wedding markets. We do lots of conferences. We've got gatherings, team buildings, team retreats, any kind of purpose. So how are we going to go by? What's the future? Well, considering our size and what we have to offer, and I didn't mention what's coming up next year. We've got, if I still have a minute, the ferry service is going to resume directly to the hotel from Singapore, Tanah Merah. Oh. So you're going to be literally checking in into the country. You can come from New York, Glenn, and actually get checked and enter Indonesia through the hotel garden.
1: Wow.
2: So that is also coming up.
1: Yeah, that direct.
2: With that 54 miles. Mm. Sorry.
1: I was just going to say the direct ferry is going to be. That'll be fantastic for folks, right?
2: Yeah, it's going to resume. In fact, it was there. Huh? So we are just putting back the breakwater together. Mm-hmm. I know that the fleet and all the service is already organized. It should start probably sometime like Q1, Q2 next year. At the pace yet of one crossing per day. Mm. And we'll see from there. So you come from Singapore, you check in directly in our garden, into Indonesia. Mm. 50 meters further, you're in your room.
1: Wow.
2: And then 100 meters, you're on the golf course, right? So
1: I think that's going to be a very popular service. I'm sure it will.
2: I think I sold you there, right? Okay, so just send me your date. Yeah.
1: There we go. Hey, one last quick question. You talked about MICE. What?
2: Yes.
1: How many people can your conference or meeting rooms hold? You know, MICE and weddings. How big a space is it? And if somebody is doing a corporate meeting or a retreat there, how many people can you accommodate?
2: So we can do quite a lot. So let's say, and just to say, we are just checking out a very large group today. They were here for 4 days, without disclosing the name, American biotech company.
1: Mm-hmm.
2: So let's say the ballroom is the largest on the island with 900 square meter pillar free. We could accommodate a sitting dinner for 700 people.
1: What?
2: We do conference. And,
1: wow.
2: Oh, yes, we can do that.
1: Huh. Okay.
2: That's the largest, yeah. Now, all together, if you had our function rooms, we pass now 2,300 square meters of meeting facilities.
1: Mm-hmm.
2: So you've got within the building itself, the main building, we've got conference suites and rooms, and then the ballroom is slightly detached. Now, that is only for the MICE setup, but if you look at even space in the hotel altogether, the beach club can host a party for 1,400 or 500 people on two decks.
1: Oh, my gosh.
2: On two floors. We got massive loans. We actually had an event in June under a marquee. So we can build the marquee. We've got land. The old dining restaurant where we host private meals, sometimes lunch and dinner, has 520 seats. So we can really go high. We probably would be limited by our inventory with 408 rooms.
1: Yeah.
2: We could host probably up to 900 people.
1: Yeah.
2: That's what Moonpeak Bintan can cater for.
1: Yeah, huge. All right, Richard, we're going to leave it there for today, but thank you very much for your time and for explaining this. It sounds like really you've got a great thing, and a bunch of the listeners already are commenting, wow, what a huge conference setup that is. Surprisingly big, I have to say. So that I'm sure that's going to draw folks as well.
2: Yes, hopefully. Yep. Thanks for having me again.
1: Thank you. Richard Margo, the general manager of Movenpick Resort and Spa Bintan Lagoon. Thank you, Richard. Have a great weekend.
2: Okay, you too. Bye.
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0: Traffic.
1: Our last look at traffic this morning, an accident being reported on the BKE. That's toward the PIE at Woodlands Avenue 3 entrance. Yikes, that's going to mess up some stuff there at Woodlands Avenue. Blackout at Park Street and Straits View. Roadworks on the CTE toward the AYE at Angmokyo Avenue 1 entrance. An accident on the CTE toward the AYE at AMK Avenue 3 entrance. Wow, that area is messed up too. Yikes, it is going to be busy, folks. Do be careful as you're out and about on the highways. Just slow down a little bit. Make sure to use your turn indicator, all that good stuff, and keep safe. Keep those body shop repair places not working, okay? So let's keep your cars in good shape. All right.
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2: 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Heavy departure traffic at Woodlands Checkpoint due to tailback from Malaysia. Delays are expected and motorists are advised to check traffic conditions before embarking on their journey. Follow ICA Facebook for more updates.
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1: 11:44. Wow, on the Saturday morning. Time goes quickly, doesn't it? I can't even believe how fast this morning has gone today. Hope you've been enjoying it, though. Lots of different interviews and discussions. Bob Lowe is saying on WhatsApp, good to see what happens during the breaks on TikTok Live. Yeah, well, thanks, Bob. Here's the thing. I could talk entirely during the breaks, especially the music breaks, right, on TikTok. But then I would literally be talking nonstop for 3 hours. So it's kind of hard to do. So I do say I do not talk during all of the music breaks, but I do generally when I'm just brought one of the guests in, we're able to have a quick chat and do it. We do it on TikTok Live during a music break or whatever. So those of you that do come on TikTok Live, you do actually get bonus content. And for example, I had a lovely chat with Hima during the music break that you couldn't hear us on the radio, but you could on TikTok Live. So we do that, but I don't talk nonstop. Some of the other shows do, maybe. I want to say maybe on Kiss FM, the morning show with Glenn Ong, they might talk nonstop throughout the whole thing. But, my heart goes out to them because that's a lot of talking to do. Okay, Aloysius, great job, Glenn. Thanks for

0: great morning and have a fantastic weekend. Thanks, Aloysius. I appreciate it. And all of you that that hit us up on WhatsApp today, Rob and Stanley and Bob and Aloysius and Kelly and Fuchi Ren and Margaret and Ian and Glenn and Christina and Sultan and David and Patrick and Harmit and, oh my gosh, we had so many folks on today. Cecilia, Joe, James, Athanasios, Henry, oh man, so many of you. Thank you so much. You know, I really love it when we hear from you on WhatsApp, because it makes, honestly, for me, it makes the morning a little more interesting, able to, you know, hear what's happening around town, where you guys are, what's on your mind, and, you know, have a more of a community feeling. Christina's checking in. She's saying, see y'all, have a good weekend. Of course, it's evening time right now, so 12, 11, 10, 9, about 9 p.m. in on the west coast of the U.S. So, Christina, maybe you're just kicking back with a nice glass of Napa or Russian River wine. That would be good, wouldn't it? And easing into your weekend. So hope you have a great one on the west coast of California. That Northern California, that is just like one of the most beautiful parts of America. I kid you not. It is gorgeous up there if you ever had a chance to go up and spend some time. And anyway, so that's going on there. I wanted to close out the show today with the interview that I actually did last weekend. So it's a bit of a replay for you, I'll be honest, but it's with Matthew Campbell. And if you listen to the show last week, Matthew has this book called The Man Who Stole the Gods from the Gods, right? Or actually, it's The Man Who Stole the Gods. And it's about the theft of all of the cultural and religious objects from Cambodia. It started during the Killing Field years. Many of these things ended up in the biggest museums in the world, including New York's Metropolitan Museum. And he has done an amazing book about this. And the mastermind who was behind it, a nefarious guy called Dynamite Doug Latchford, and also James Thompson. Now, James Thompson, if you've been to Thailand, you know, he's got those stores right now. He was missing for decades now, right? But they started these stores, and his clothing is wonderful clothing. But he was actually one of the guys early on who was allegedly taking part in the theft of these cultural relics. So quite an interesting story. I just loved it. Matthew Campbell is he's everywhere now. He's being interviewed by everybody for this book because it is so popular and so interesting. And he's a proper investigative reporter, right? And has really, really gone through and done a blend of true crime, history, investigative journalism. The book is The Man Who Stole the Gods. And let's go ahead and have a listen to the interview I did with him last week. Hope you don't mind listening to it again, but I think it's a good one. And I'll sign off for now. Have a great weekend, everybody. Thanks for tuning in. And of course, always listen to Money FM. Starting again next Monday morning, we'll be live with the birthday girl, Audrey Seek, who just had a birthday today, and Neil Humphreys, 6 a.m. to 10 a.m. starting next Monday morning. Until then, everybody, have a great rest of the weekend, a safe weekend, and we'll see you next Saturday right here on the Saturday Morning Show on Money FM 89.3.
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0: This morning we dive into a jaw-dropping true crime saga stretching from Cambodia's Killing Fields to the marble halls of New York's Met. It's the story of Dynamite Doug Latchford, the man who looted sacred Khmer temples and sold stolen gods to the world's most powerful museums. Joining me to talk about new book is Matthew Campbell. The book is The Man Who Stole the Gods. Matthew, this is taking Southeast Asia for sure by storm. People are really noticing what's going on with the story that you have put together. True story. How did you come to it?
2: I came to this the way I come to
0: it. Good morning, by the way.
2: Oh, good morning. Yes, great to be here. I came to this the way I come to a lot of stories, which is I just saw a headline float by and thought there must be more to that. And in this case, the headline was in 2019 about a British art dealer, Douglas Latchford, being indicted on fraud and conspiracy charges in the U.S. relating to the sale of sculptures, artifacts from Cambodia. And I thought, that's pretty interesting, given that Cambodia is our backyard. And when I found out that a lot of the artifacts in question had gone literally to the Metropolitan Museum, you know, the greatest museum in America. I thought, well, that's very interesting. And I was sort of hooked from there.
0: You know, we can dive into this a little bit later, but like, how is that possible with all the checks that are done on provenance and things, you know, especially a museum like the Met is pretty well known or has been at certain times for checking on these things?
2: Standards have evolved a lot, for sure. And this is a story that really begins to unfold in the 1970s with the beginning in earnest of the Cambodian Civil War. And at that point, there were many less checks, particularly on objects from places like Southeast Asia. It was harder to get away with doing this if you were bringing something in from Italy or Greece or France or England. But with Southeast Asia, you know, sad to say, and places like Africa, Latin America, people cared a lot less in the U.S. That was just the reality. And so Latchford and co-conspirators, and that is indeed what they were, could get away with a lot.
0: Looting of, you know, antiquities is nothing new, had been happening for hundreds of years. The British, I think, have been pretty good at it. You know, the Elgin marbles and many other things still being contested by especially Egypt and other countries like that. How is this case, or is this case, any different than some of the other lootings that have happened over the decades, over, you know, the centuries, when it comes to Southeast Asia?
2: You're absolutely right. And the joke that people in this field make is that looting is the second oldest profession. You know, that, that as long as there have been tombs, there have been tomb robbers, basically.
0: Yeah. Yeah.
2: There are a lot of differences from the cases you mentioned with Cambodia. The first is just, this is incredibly recent. So we are talking about industrial scale looting that continued into the late 1990s, long after everybody involved knew this was wrong, long after there were laws criminalizing it all over the world. And of course, this was all part and parcel of the Cambodian Civil War. So combatants in that war were funding themselves by looting. Others were just criminals, you know, opportunistically taking advantage of the chaos. I think that's very different from something like the Elgin Marbles, which is kind of a paperwork dispute that goes back, at this point, more than 200 years.
0: Yeah, yeah. When you look at the scale, as you mentioned, of the Cambodian looting, what are we talking about here? How many pieces? How much volume? What's the scale that we...
2: So we don't actually know. So the amazing thing about Cambodia is that the ancient heritage, which goes back to the Khmer Empire, which ruled basically all of Indochina, or much of Indochina, from about the 9th century until the 15th century, left behind thousands of ancient structures. You know, Angkor Wat is just one. Of course, it's the best known.
0: Yeah.
2: We don't know how many sculptures in bronze and gold were in them to begin with, because a lot of them were never surveyed, or certainly never comprehensively surveyed. So beginning in 1970, when Cambodia explodes with the Civil War and the Khmer Rouge, the number of works taken was certainly in the thousands, you know, maybe more than that, but we don't actually know the denominator.
0: Mm-hmm. And I'm surprised that, like, I think of Cambodia as stone relics, but there were gold relics and others, precious
2: metals?
0: There
2: were gold, yes, a lot of bronze. So there were a lot of bronze works, little bronze statues, yeah, or bronze kind of ornaments. Like one that I really love was actually an ornament for the prow of a boat, which is this incredibly ornate piece of work. Hmm. There was also gold, although a lot of the gold objects in circulation said to be from ancient Cambodia are almost certainly modern fakes. So we're mostly talking stone and bronze.
0: Okay. Now, we're talking to Matthew Campbell, the author of The Man Who Stole the Gods, looking at this, especially this one guy, Dynamite Doug Latchford. Tell us about him. What do we know about his background, his history? Was he always in art, antiquities, smuggling? What was his deal?
2: So he is the man who stole the gods of the title. He was born in 1931 in Bombay, as it was. Ended up in Bangkok in the mid-50s. And, of course, Bangkok of the mid-50s was utterly different.
0: The Wild West.
2: Yeah, this was not, you know, fancy malls and, yeah, and five-star hotels. Sure. It was pretty remote. And he fell in with a guy who listeners will have almost certainly heard of, Jim Thompson, the great American ex-spy turned kind of...
0: entrepreneur.
2: Yeah, and everything. Yeah. And kind of an aesthete. Like, yeah, he was a great connoisseur, and yeah, he was a great collector of all sorts of things, among them these artworks from Cambodia. And Latchford became obsessed, totally obsessed. And while I think he was a very malign character, his love and his need to have these objects, to be around them, I think was totally genuine. So he built himself up first as a collector, then as a dealer. And his rise as a dealer coincided with the explosion of the Cambodian Civil War. And that created the conditions, beginning in the early 70s, for industrial scale looting. So suddenly he had this incredible pipeline.
0: Do we know anything about his network inside of Cambodia and who he was dealing with, government officials, et cetera, helping him to literally chip the faces away of history there?
2: So there was a network all the way along the chain, both within Thailand, because obviously to get from the Thai border to Bangkok requires help, and then on the Cambodian side. So there were brokers on the Cambodia-Thai border who Latchford was closely connected to. And then they, in turn, would pass instructions into the field, into the looting crews. And actually, Latchford was such a big source of demand for the looting crews that they knew his name. You know, they knew who this guy was, that there was a Westerner in Bangkok who wanted whatever they could get. And he would actually send instructions. He would say, you know, I'm looking for pieces in a particular style or from a particular period. That would go up the chain and the looters would go find it.
0: Just kind of like do his order, send his order in and then get the stuff back. You know, in Indochina, France and the other colonial powers have been involved for a long time, but it didn't really get much interest in the West, especially in North America, until the sort of Vietnam War era, if I'm reading our conversation correctly. Tell us about that. How did the U.S. get involved and see all this looting and goods funneled into New York City and other places?
2: That was a really fascinating part of the research for this book, to learn about how, you know, Westerners and particularly Americans, because they were the big buyers, got so into this. And that is a story largely about the 60s. Before the mid to late 60s, there would not have been a lot of American engagement with this part of the world, unlike China and Japan, which were different. That goes back much further. And you have in the 60s the beginning of this fascination with the quote-unquote exotic East, you know, with Hinduism, with Buddhism. This is when the Beatles go to India to learn to meditate with the Maharishi. This is when the Hare Krishna movement is founded, as I always point out, not in some ashram in India or Nepal, but in Tompkins Square Park on the Lower East Side of Manhattan.
0: Is that right?
2: Yeah. So that gives you an idea of this is kind of in the water. And it bubbles up through the culture, as these things always do. And eventually it reaches wealthy people who have money to burn on art.
0: And then, of course, it captured the American attention with the Vietnam War happening, and not directly in Cambodia, of course. The bombing in Cambodia and Laos certainly happened. But what impact did the war then have in the 60s and early 70s on this attention to this part of the world?
2: Well, a fun thing I got to do for the book is to look through the digitized archives of the New York Times and find every mention of Cambodia in the last 100 years. And that actually doesn't take very long, because there are entire decades where Cambodia barely features. But then when you get to the late 60s, early 70s, it is on the front page every single day. And actually, it loomed a lot larger than we remember. So the Kent State protests, which ended, you know, with four dead in Ohio, as the great Neil Young song goes, that was a protest about Cambodia. It was not a protest about Vietnam. It was the American military action in Cambodia was a huge source of outrage, distinct from the Vietnam War, for people like student protesters. So this was a big deal. And yes, there was a huge amount of American interest in this part of the world.
0: How did Latchford and others, you know, get the artifacts out at a time when not only the killing fields were creating a mess in Cambodia, but also the American bombing campaign and the covert operations there? Like, physically, how could you, in that chaos, get stuff out of the country?
2: Well, commerce always moves, no matter what. Actually, the one exception to that in this story is the period of actual Khmer Rouge rule from April 75 to January 1979, when there was very little being moved out because the borders were sealed And the Khmer Rouge abolished money.
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0: traffic update from ICA. Heavy departure traffic at Woodlands Checkpoint due to tailback from Malaysia. Delays are expected and motorists are advised to check traffic conditions before embarking on their journey. 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
16: Thanks to Steven Spielberg, sharks and dinosaurs have been increasingly becoming popular favorites. I, for one, like them. But do we need another shark or dinosaur movie? That's what we're here to find out. We'll start with sharks. I may have lost count, but there have been around 50 or more movies since Jaws was released. From Jaws to The Meg and everything in between, like silly shark movies. Example, Sharknado, although there's a cult following for this ridiculous film. I watched quite a few shark movies since Jaws because I wanted to see if the other shark movies could live up to the standard. But so far, there isn't any. However, there are two that came close and I enjoyed watching them. More on that a little later. This year alone, there have been 5 shark movies that were released. Deepwater was released in May. It's directed by Rennie Harlan. Starring Aaron Eckhart and Ben Kingsley, this disaster horror film centers on survivors of a commercial flight from Los Angeles to Shanghai that crashes into the Pacific Ocean. And you guessed it, sharks circle the plane and the survivors have to fend them off. The opening crash scene feels real, and it's terrifying and chaotic. Don't watch this if you're about to travel on a plane. This movie has that The Poseidon Adventure feel to it. And since this film is from director Rennie Harlan, it has the same formula as his own 1999 shark film, Deep Blue Sea, as it delivers similar solid jump scares and tension. The shark doesn't appear until much later in the film, and that's okay, as Spielberg's Jaws had the shark appear much later as well. But as compared to Jaws, it ranks way down below Deep Waters, all pun intended. However, it's a fun creature film to watch, as it has great actors. It's well directed by the director who not only gave us Deep Blue Sea, but other films like Die Hard 2 and Cutthroat Island, which I may rewatch and talk about on another episode of Movie Magic. And yes, that plane crash scene is the highlight of the film, and that is worth watching. Like I said, don't watch this film if you're planning to fly. And if it's playing on board an airline, just skip it. Most sensible airlines, especially Asian airlines, won't screen a disaster plane crash movie or documentary. But I have flown on North American airlines that don't really care what is screened. Why instill plane crash fear when you're flying, right? Then there is Chum, another shark film released in June. I watched a trailer and the acting was so bad that I gave it a miss. Moving on, there were 2 shark movies released this year that were filmed in Thailand. Well, sort of. I'll get to that in a while about the locations. The first one I'm going to talk about is titled The Devil's Mouth. The scenery in Thailand is just breathtaking. The underwater caves that they explore made me want to visit the caves. Some scenes were dark and the CGI shark, looked CGI. There are also some annoying characters in this film. The pacing was slow and the dialogue was weak. I watched it till the end and it was a disappointment. And then I expressed it to my wife, who watched the film with me. And then she asked me, then why did you watch it till the end? I don't know. Maybe I wanted to see if it would turn out good. But it didn't. The second shark film that is supposedly filmed in Thailand is The Bay. Well, it wasn't filmed in Thailand. It was filmed in Hawaii. The movie starts reasonably well. It sets up the destination wedding and the initial boat tour quite effectively. Then it's just bad. Bad dialogue, bad characters, bad Thai accents, and bad direction. It stars one of Clint Eastwood's 8 daughters. Yes, he's very Catholic in that way. And even she, Francisca Eastwood, could not save the movie. She either has a lot of catching up to do with her acting, or she was just directed badly. We will never know.
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16: Trash is another shark film. It was released in April. This movie feels a little like Sharknado, where sharks infest the city after a massive storm. But unlike Sharknado, where the sharks are caught in a tornado and fly into the city and attack people, which is an absurd idea, Trash has the sharks swim in the floodwaters during the massive storm and attack people. The storm and gushing water sequences feel real, and that was scary enough. This story is not original, as many years ago I watched a movie with a similar situation of a storm flooding a city that had crocodiles or alligators lurking in the waters. I can't remember the title. Let me see. It'll come to me. But Trash is similar to that story. The visual effects started well, especially the storm scenes. But the CGI of the sharks took a massive nosedive. It had bull sharks that hunt in a pack, and then there's one great white lurking in the waters. I think this film would have been much better if it had no sharks at all. Because the storm scenes were scary and real enough, and in my opinion, the filmmakers should have made it a disaster storm film instead. And, now I remember the title of that croc film. It's titled Crawl. Now, if you watch these two films back to back, you might think that it's one continuous film. Now, one good thing about Trash is that it's only 86 minutes long. Less than an hour and a half, which makes it watchable. And the end credits features the song, I Can See Clearly Now, which made me smile and sing along. So, were these shark movies as good as Jaws? You probably know what I'm going to say. The answer is no. Were there any that came close to Jaws? Yes, 2 in a matter of fact. Open Water, which is a very low-budget indie film made by a husband and wife team and was filmed using a DV camera. I watched it many years ago, and it was so well done. In fact, I have the DVD. And the other shark movie, which I like, is The Shallows. Blake Lively's performance is so good in this film. And I'll talk about these two films in another episode of Movie Magic. Meanwhile, do you like dinosaurs? Like sharks, I like dinosaur films too. But are we flogging a dead horse? Or in this case, very dead but not forgotten prehistoric creatures? My take on that next on Movie Magic, Money FM 89.3.

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1: I am fascinated with dinosaurs. Maybe when I was young, my mother took me to a museum and I saw dinosaur skeletons that were nearly touching the ceiling, and I'm like, oh my, look at that. I was blown away, yes. Then in the 70s, I watched a movie titled The Land That Time Forgot. Back then, there was no CGI, and so the dinos were stop-motion animation. I watched it again in a hotel room as it came on TV when I was in Hawaii in the 80s and still enjoyed it. The movie is based on the 1918 novel of the same name by Edgar Rice Burroughs. A bottle with a manuscript inside is thrown into the sea. It floats to the coast of England, where a sailor discovers the bottle, opens it, and reads the story in the bottle. That's when the story begins with a narration. It is set during World War I when a German submarine sinks a British merchant ship and then takes the survivors on board. However, the submarine takes a wrong turn, and that navigation error leads the submarine to a hidden prehistoric island that time has forgotten. Hollywood made a remake of this film in 2009 if you want to watch an updated version of this film. As for me, because I watched the original, and although the effects were very amateur compared to the technology we have today, I like the 70s version. It's old-style filmmaking. Jurassic Park shattered box office records when it debuted in 1993, and it remains the best for me. Since then, there have been six sequels in the span of three decades. The effects were good as the technology got better and better, making the dinosaurs look great. But the stories that came after the first Jurassic Park weren't as good. A new movie that for once does not have the Jurassic name tagged to it is The End of Oak Street. But it's a pity that it's almost ending its run in the theatres and might be already done. Gone. Huh. One reason could be it's up against the mega hit, The Odyssey. Well, it's okay for Anne Hathaway as she's in both movies, but not for the film. Which is not a bad dinosaur movie. David Robert Mitchell, director of the horror film It Follows, directs this brand new dinosaur-filled adventure thriller, which also stars Ewan McGregor. But Anne Hathaway leads the film in many ways. Her performance is just wonderful. Now, I want to shine the spotlight on this gorgeous actress. Not that the spotlight is never on her, because it has been, especially recently. She was born on November 12th, 1982 in Brooklyn, New York, and grew up in New Jersey. Her father, Gerald, is a lawyer, and her mother, Kate, was an actress. Anne has two brothers, Michael and Thomas. Because her mother was an actress, Anne was introduced to acting at a very young age. She became interested in performing and joined acting programs as a teenager. Her first break came when she was cast in the television series Get Real. Soon after, she got her big movie opportunity in The Princess Diaries in 2001. It was a big success, and she began getting more roles in other films. Now, I didn't watch The Princess Diaries and all the sequels that came after, as, you know, it just didn't appeal to me. My first Anne Hathaway film was Ella Enchanted. I watched Ella Enchanted because I grew up with fairy tales of all sorts, and I like musicals. I was mesmerized with her innocence in this film and at her beauty too. She acted and sang well. Now, the song Somebody to Love by Queen is not an easy song to sing, but Anne Hathaway's cover in Ella Enchanted was not too bad.

One of the biggest roles of a career came in Christopher Nolan's The Dark Knight Rises in 2012, the third Batman movie in the trilogy. Anne played Selina Kyle, also known as Catwoman, and she nailed the role as a very seductive Catwoman. The same year, Anne appeared in Les Mis. In this musical, she, like all the other cast, sang live as it was being filmed. It wasn't pre-recorded in the studio, and her rendition of I Dreamed a Dream while she cried and sang was just so touching.

Her role in The Devil Wears Prada and its sequel was also very good. Now, recently I watched the Disney Legends Award show, and Anne Hathaway was given the Legends Award for her roles in the films she played. In her acceptance speech, she said that she was very lucky to be where she is in her career. In the same award show, Dwayne Johnson was also awarded with one, and he said that although they, referring to himself and Anne, were lucky, it was also because of the hard work put into it. And that is so true. It's a lot of hard work in the film industry, and that's why I'm so against people watching films through an illegal streaming service, even though they say that they are paying monthly subscriptions. Because the fees are not going to the studios. Instead, it's going to some chap or some organization who are not lifting a finger making films, but are stealing these films and shows and streaming it for a smaller fee. And they are making millions from the millions of people subscribing to it. It's totally wrong, because two wrongs don't make a right. So let's do the right thing. Either watch films in the theater or through a legal streaming site or app so that the studios can carry on making films we want to watch and pay the film crew and cast, like Anne Hathaway. If The End of Oak Street is still playing at the cinema near you, go watch it, because it's best viewed on the big screen. J.J. Abrams is one of the producers, and it has that 80s Amblin Spielberg vibe to it. You'll see why I'm praising Anne Hathaway in this film as one of the most versatile actresses of her generation. Her journey from a young actress growing up in New Jersey to an Oscar-winning Hollywood star shows how much her career developed over time, and is all because of her hard work and dedication. And oh, The End of Oak Street has quite a few songs from the 80s, from the likes of Billy Joel, Steve Winwood, Roxy Music, The Cars, and so on. And the score is done by one of my favorite composers, Michael Giacchino. Thank you, as always, for tuning into the show, and I hope to see you at the movies someday. I'm Colin Gomez, and my sincere thanks going out to Corey Gomez for the opening theme of Movie Magic, Jessica Lee and Tay for the administrative work, Zayul Raushan, the assistant program director and host of Sports Minutes, and Loretta Lopez, head of digital audio and senior program director of Money FM 89.3.

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1: Yes, good morning and welcome to We Are Family. We've all heard the saying, right? It takes a village to raise a child. But in Singapore today, what does that village actually look like? Now, for many families, it starts much closer to home. Grandparents helping with the kids, or simply being another pair of hands when mom and dad are stretched thin. And of course, as those grandparents grow older, the arrangement can eventually work the other way too, with adult children taking on a bigger role caring for their parents. So could having three generations under one roof make family life a little easier? Or is it easier said than done? Because more people in the house also means more opinions, less privacy. Plus, do our homes and housing policies actually give them enough room to make that choice? Now, joining us this morning to unpack the idea of multi-generational living in Singapore is Dr. Kalpana Vignesa, Senior Research Fellow at the Institute of Policy Studies. Dr. Vignesa, good morning and welcome back to We Are Family.
2: Good morning. Thank you for having me, Audrey.
1: It's great to have you on again. And of course, you know, it takes a village to raise a child. You did share before we went on air that you actually do live with your parents. So
2: no.
1: Is that what you said?
2: I said I would be happy to live. I cannot live with my parents
1: okay.
2: at the moment, yeah.
1: But you know, we've seen many parents juggling demanding jobs and childcare at the same time. When we talk about creating this village for raising children in Singapore today, what does it actually look like?
2: We often hear it, and it's a very warm sentiment, this idea of it takes a village to raise a child. But I would like our listeners to sort of think of it as more than just sentiment and really a description of infrastructure. Because when we kind of hark back to the kampung days, mm-hmm. it wasn't just about neighborliness. It was kind of a working, distributed, you know, system of care, right? Children were supervised collectively by, you know, neighbors, parents and grandparents. And so the costs, and I don't mean just the financial costs, but the time cost, the effort cost, also spreads across a community. And so then the marginal cost of one more child yeah. is genuinely lower, right? What we have now is a more individualized parenting, a very sort of like, each parent thinks that they are solely responsible, or they and their spouse are solely responsible for how the child turns out. And that means all the experiences that the child is having as well, is they also can see that, like, you know, this is a very, very, like, these are the primary people, and then everyone else is much, much lower in priority. It kind of creates a different setup, even in a child's head.
1: Okay.
2: So I think that that's kind of, when we say it takes a village to raise a child, it's not just about a thought. It's about, like, how do we organize ourselves?
1: Right.
2: Right? How do we share space, time, and responsibility with the people around us such that people can actually make those contributions?
1: Oh.
2: And that also depends on how we are organized, like actually physically organized.
1: Yeah.
2: Yeah.
1: So it's actually very interesting that you mentioned community in the past and how we used to rely on each other, but now it's really focused on just the family unit. And Doctor, we are hearing from a lot of our listeners now. So let's give some shout outs. Hannah, good morning. Hannah chiming in to say, I definitely agree that it takes a village to raise a child. Having extra hands is a huge help, especially when you're juggling work, household responsibilities, and kids. But I also think we need to recognize that the quote unquote village doesn't necessarily have to be our parents or grandparents. Sometimes grandparents go the other way too. Maybe they feel they were too strict with us or weren't as present as they would have liked. So with the grandchildren, they compensate by being very lenient and pampering them. Hannah, are you secretly my mom? Because this is exactly what's going on in my household. Of course, grandparents spoiling their grandchildren is nothing new. But if the child is constantly getting their way at grandma's house, it can make things difficult when parents are trying to set boundaries. She also goes on to say, I absolutely welcome the extra pair of hands, but personally, I think my village can also be my siblings, cousins, in-laws, or even friends who have a similar parenting mindset. She gave a really brilliant long comment, but I do want to step in here and ask you, I think that a lot of pressure has been put on grandparents. I've heard a lot of people say, thank goodness for my parents who are able to help pick up the kids, to drive them here and there because I'm at work. So it's not like anyone is slacking off, but a lot of the grandparents have had to step up and pick up the slack. What have you heard from different families? Are we putting too much pressure on the grandparents?
2: Well, I think there's a nuanced answer there. So the grandparents, for some families, the grandparents have totally stepped up. There are so many people who say, absolutely, I could not live this life if not for the fact that my parents are chipping in various ways. They're helping with the kids, looking after them after school, etc. And those grandparents are definitely, they're doing their time,
1: yeah,
2: right?
1: Again.
2: and we should celebrate them. And then there are also, you know, research also shows that grandparents have changed in their preferences. They want to travel. They want to, the current cohort of grandparents have had a different life to our grandparents.
1: Yeah, because I think a lot of us remember our grandparents also stepping in to raise us. So what's different with this generation of
2: grandparents? So this generation, it's not as common to see the grandparents, you know, all hands on deck. There are grandparents who, you know, see their grandchildren on a more irregular basis. I think we now have a society where there are some grandparents who are exceptionally involved, and then other grandparents who might still be working or just wanting to do their own thing. They have spent their life working and they have all their retirement plans that they are focused on. And so it's not clear that, you know, we're putting a lot of pressure on grandparents. I think actually probably the pressure has eased up in the sense that they have more agency to say, I don't want this particular type of life. I want that particular type of life. They also have more financial independence to do those things. But I totally, you know, I totally see Hannah's point in the sense that we should rely on a larger pool of people. The problem is that we live such atomized lives that for the vast majority of people, they don't have that access. They can't call on a sibling to say, can you pick up my kids or can you watch them? I have a night show or, you know, whatever it is. They don't have those kinds of relationships. We also have way many more single children who are parents. They are single children themselves. They don't have siblings.
1: Right.
2: Right? Because the fertility rate has been dropping for a long time. So there are these various things at play here. And I would like to kind of, so the piece that I wrote that came out on the weekend about multi-generational living, right? I would like us to think about it expansively. So yes, that particular piece is about grandparents and living together. But really, we are moving into times where we need to think about how we can create this village, and it doesn't necessarily need to be the grandparents who provide the village.
1: Okay, interesting. Well, we have a very honest listener, Derek, who wrote in to say, this new generation of grandparents will tell their kids to stay away from them. And they are upfront in saying that they will not be looking after their grandchildren. Is this your experience, Derek? We're also hearing from Allie, who says, I stay with my mother-in-law and she can drive, so she used to help us to pick all of the kids from preschool. Now with two of my kids in primary school while the youngest still in preschool, I arrange with a friend where she helps me fetch my youngest and her own kids from the preschool while I help to fetch her eldest from the primary school. Every day we will quote unquote swap kids when she comes to pick her child from my place. And with this arrangement, my mother-in-law can take a break from picking the kids. Allie, that's a wonderful comment. And this is exactly what you mean, right? Relying on the community.
2: Correct. You know, and that story, I mean, I've been working on this household formation project where we're going around talking to all kinds of different households. That story is so unusual. It's so special in our context. There aren't that many people who rely on each other in that way. But that's exactly the kind of thing that we have to build if we're going to break out of this individualized, very intensive parenting where you are you and your spouse are responsible for everything.
1: Yeah. Yeah. So why do you think that is? What brought on this change? You mentioned that in the past, we were more reliant on the neighbors, on community, and now we don't feel as bad asking our parents, the grandparents, for help. And there is an element of not shame, but I don't want to bother this person. Mm-hmm. I don't want to bother my neighbor. Where do you think this came from?
2: Well, look at the way we live, right? So we, in our HDB flats, which the vast majority of us live in, like, we have great proximity, but we have no porousness. We don't have open doors. We don't really know what's going on in our neighbors' lives. And we might say that, you know, there's kind of been a steady decline in those interactions. Though I am moved by the fact that I know that in some of the newer BTO estates, because everyone's young and a lot of young children there, there is like different estates have different kind of characters. And like, so they do find that there is a little bit more interaction because there are more children about, and children tend to be great kind of, you know, they're great catalysts for adults talking. It's like adults can't talk to each other on their own, but if there's a child there and you have children in common, then you can have a conversation. So I think that infrastructure definitely contributes to how we have become quite atomized.
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0: best of Let's Talk Singapore. A little mystery, a little discovery. 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
1: What's in the box?
2: Well, Raushan is in the studio and he is ready to guess, maybe, what's in the box today?
3: I am ready.
2: Okay. Well, we need a lot of help from you. Not we. Raushan needs a lot of help. And Ali, I see your dig at me. Thank you so much, girl, for your support. Ali says, don't worry, Raushan. It's not difficult to beat Audrey at this. Sending my love to Audrey, too. I like how you softened it at the end, but, you know, I appreciate some shade once in a while.
3: I appreciate Ali's love and support.
2: I have failed unboxed one time. Just one time when Neil guessed it within 2 minutes.
3: For now.
2: But I am going to make it as vague as possible. Something is going on around town. It could be anything. It could be a product. It can be an event. It can be something that we think you would enjoy in the near future or even right now. And a lot of you have been playing with us since the start of Let's Talk Singapore. So you know how it works. You know how it works. Ian coming in very quickly with National Day, which, of course, we always have to get that out of the way. No, it's not National Day. Patrick coming in with Ha Ha Ha, The Odyssey. Also no, but everyone remembers my major mess up with that unboxed, right?
3: I feel like the listeners have stolen my first two questions because those were going to be my first two questions.
2: You know what? Alan has a good question and also has a good guess. So you know what? Let's just jump right in and let's play Singapore Unboxed.
3: Let's do it.
2: Okay. Now, clue number one, Raushan and listeners, this thing is in Singapore. Okay. Aloysius coming in with F1. Alan saying mooncakes. Mooncakes is a great shout because, of course, we are in that season now.
3: Mid-Autumn Festival, yes.
2: I'm going to go ahead and say, nope, not mooncakes, Alan. But keep guessing. Alan does have a question.
3: I think I know what it is.
2: What?
1: What's in the box?
3: BYD Denza's new card.
2: Very nice.
3: Sponsors are listening in.
2: It's not BYD Denza's new privilege card, but maybe that would be a future unbox.
3: Maybe it
2: How
3: will.
2: About that? Lewis coming in to say, Neil is in the box. We wish Neil was in the box and
3: he
2: that
3: could
2: he
3: be
2: was
3: in Choa Chu Kang Primary School. Yeah. He well could be.
2: We wonder how he's doing. The last time we checked, he was in the backstage bathroom. But I think that he would love to chime into Singapore Unboxed today. He may join us later.
3: Maybe
2: right?
3: he will. I could Maybe use all call. The help I can get because your clues are not helping me at all.
2: Okay, now clue number two. Mm. You can find this in multiple places all around the island. Neil is in the box. We wish Neil was in the box and
3: he
2: that he was here.
3: He could be in Choa Chu Kang Primary School. He well could be.

0: to get some of the work done on site. So I would say, like, these are the things which are something which is already there in the industry.
1: Right.
0: It's just that at what scale, at what time you need to utilize this is going to be the more, I would say, challenging question, which all of the professionals would be asking themselves. Like, where do we need to implement this? And at what time do we need to implement this? What is the right time in terms of that? So they need to figure it out in their organization, in their workflows, in their pieces as well, or in their projects as well, where we can start this. Because it's just a matter of making that decision when to start and how do you basically get the data out of it as well.
1: So is the technology adoption uneven in this industry?
0: Absolutely. I think one thing which I like to mention is that it's quite timely that we are having this conversation ahead of IBEW and BEX Asia 2026,
1: right,
0: where many of these technologies and their practical applications will be explored as well at the same time.
1: Mm-hmm.
0: But what I would like to emphasize on is there is a differentiation between how much capital you have in terms of implementing these kind of technologies. Absolutely. If you see, the construction industry is basically around four pillars. One is owner-developer, contractors, subcontractors, and then specialists. They need to identify which of these technologies are actually helping them grow from where they are at this point of time. So for owners, it would be more to do with facility management, like how do I basically make sure that my buildings are running on time, everything is in check. For contractors, it would be like, how do I get my project done quickly in making better decisions and not spending too much time on doing rework. For subcontractors, it would be how better I can design my work and deliver it to the contractor so that the contractor can deliver the project on time. And then the specialist gets involved in a very specific manner.
1: Mm-hmm.
0: So for them, it's even important because they are the nuts and bolts of the entire project.
1: But ultimately, I think it comes down to cost as well. So I'm just wondering, when
0: Absolutely.
1: Several companies are on the same project at the same time, who should be paying for the technology?
0: Wow, you're going to get me into trouble. So,
1: we are Money FM after all, so I need to ask that.
0: So you need to see the ROI in terms of your organization as well, like where you are heading, what is your mission, what is your value, what is your goal as an organization as well.
1: Mm-hmm.
0: So we have seen organizations such as very small subcontractors who want to grow at a bigger scale and they want to implement this by the same time. And I mean, I have seen certain cases where the contractor is ready to use the technology, but the owner is not. It's also the change management as well. I believe right now the capital is there. It's just the change management, which basically kicks in when these kind of technologies comes into picture or comes into play.
1: Do you see a danger of this creating a two-speed industry where large companies become increasingly sophisticated while smaller contractors struggle to keep up?
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0: A traffic update from ICA. Heavy departure traffic at Woodlands Checkpoint due to tailback from Malaysia. Delays are expected and motorists are advised to check traffic conditions before embarking on their journey. Follow ICA Facebook for more updates.
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1: Welcome to The Agenda. I'm Hung Bin Jong. Singapore is becoming a super age society. But the challenge isn't just about keeping seniors healthy. It's about making sure different generations don't end up living increasingly separate lives. Last month's National Day rally also highlighted the importance of strengthening social cohesion and building a stronger sense of community. Sport could be one way to bring those ideas down to the ground, quite literally. ACDS's recent 1SG61 badminton event brought together international champions, more than 50 local youths and emerging talents, as well as adaptive athletes from Special Olympics Singapore and Team ABC. So, can something as simple as getting people on the same court actually help bridge Singapore's generation and ability gaps? Well, joining us here in the studio today is Dr. Maliki Osman, former Member of Parliament and President of Antigua Community Development and Services Limited. Hi, Dr. Maliki. Thank you so much for joining me.
2: Thank you, Homi. Thank you for having me.
1: All right. Well, Dr. Maliki, sport is one of those rare activities, right, where age and background can quickly become secondary to the game itself. Just now, off air, you told me that you're a big fan of badminton yourself. So I want to ask you, when you look at an event like 1SG61, right, what do you think happens when you put a 20-year-old and maybe a 60-year-old on the same badminton court?
2: Well, I would say you will see a world of possibility there.
1: Okay.
2: First of all, I'm over 60. And I play with 20-year-olds.
1: You don't look a day over 60.
2: Thank you for that compliment. But really, there's a world of possibility because you see how sports can actually bring people from different age groups, different abilities together. And a sport like badminton is so popular in Singapore today that you can just imagine, you know, you see kids as young as 8 years old playing badminton.
1: Yeah.
2: And they play badminton on the same court and size that adults are playing.
1: Yeah.
2: And you can see them playing better than even a 25-year-old. And, you know, a 60-year-old like myself can actually still engage in badminton. And you have 80-year-olds playing badminton too.
1: Wow.
2: So you're talking about a world of possibility because it's something that people just come together and enjoy. And you see different aspects of their age coming together that brings the many generations coming together and looking at what best they can harness each other's strengths as they come and play on court.
1: Definitely. At the end of the day, when you're on the same court, age doesn't matter, right?
2: It's just a number. I mean, and at the same time, you can see the different capabilities. While the 61-year-old like myself may not be as agile, but we can read the opponents better. Mm. We can read facial expressions better. A young person may have a lot of energy and capabilities, but they are, you know, sometimes so gung-ho that they forget to look at their opponents and to see how their opponents are expressing themselves. So there's quite a bit of things that the older person can actually bring to the court, as it were, compared to the younger players.
1: Definitely. I mean, it sounds like sport makes it easier for people of different generations to kind of connect, right? And be honest, does a little healthy competition help people bond?
2: Certainly it does. But for the older person, the healthy competition means that, you know, I am still capable of doing what a younger person can do, though not at the same level of capabilities. But for the younger person, I think it's also about spending time connecting with an older person. When I play a younger person, it's more than just playing. When we take a break, we talk about life, we talk about experiences, we share about things that they may not have known before that. So sports is just a conduit where people come together and where you get different people of different age groups coming together. It's more than just also keeping a healthy lifestyle. We talk so much about healthy lifestyles, right? But it's really about looking at how the sport can bring people of different experiences together, and not just by age group, by abilities. And during the 161 program that we had recently, we had a group of people with special needs from the Autism Badminton Club, from Special Olympics Singapore. It's a game called Play Inclusive, where they are partnered with a non-special needs person and they play with each other.
1: Wonderful.
2: In the same court as people who are playing very, very actively and competitively. And the idea behind it is also to send a message to the young persons without special needs that the abilities differ, but the sports can actually be the glue that brings people together.
1: Well, when you look at sports like this or like events where, you know, different generations come together, do you think younger Singaporeans and older Singaporeans even have the same idea of what being active looks like anymore?
2: I think it's kind of a generational difference. I mean, you look at young Singaporeans, fitness is a lifestyle for them.
1: Mm.
2: Everybody goes to the gym now. In my younger days, I don't go to the gym because it's not the concept that we're familiar with, but it's a lifestyle thing for young persons today. Whereas for older people, it's just keeping yourself healthy, right? But I think you can find a middle ground where you find spaces that allow people to engage in an activity that they both enjoy.
1: Mm.
2: And sports like badminton is really evergreen.
1: Yeah.
2: It's evergreen because, as I mentioned earlier, young people as early as 7 is taking up the racket and learning to play. And a 90-year-old is still playing.
1: Mm.
2: And so it's so evergreen that it continues to be in Olympics, continues to be all the major games. And in Singapore today, we are short of badminton courts.
1: Mm.
2: I hear laments by so many people. It's so difficult to get badminton courts today. So what it means is that although the definition of, you know, life's exercises may differ, some things just remain evergreen. And we should take advantage of these evergreen sports to connect different generations together.
1: Yeah, I love how you said badminton is that one sport that's evergreen. I remember back when I was little, you know, I wanted to play, you know, basketball or rugby, and my parents would be like, it's too dangerous, a girl shouldn't play. But they were very encouraging for me to play badminton.
2: Oh, they were? Because it's a non-contact sport.
1: Yeah, exactly.
2: So were you playing?
1: Yes, I did. I did play back in school.
2: All right.
1: And it's a wonderful sport. It's an easy sport to pick up. And obviously, you can get very competitive, right?
2: Yes, certainly.
1: What can older Singaporeans, you know, teach younger people about staying active? And what could younger people teach their parents and grandparents about staying active as well?
2: I think for the older persons, staying active is not just about sports. Certainly keeping yourself occupied with interests. A retiree like me, for example, I might have just retired from politics, but I continue to be active in doing many, many things that interest me, supporting the special needs communities, but supporting the low-income community, for example. Just keeping yourself active, contributing where you add relevance and where you can make a difference in the space that you are in. Being active also, of course, getting involved in sports. For the young persons, I think there's so much space for them to continue to engage the older persons. Mm-hmm. In a world where AI and technology becomes part and parcel of life, older persons may feel a little bit alienated.
1: Mm-hmm.
2: And that's one of the spaces I think that young persons can actually connect with older persons, and that can be in a form of sports too. In sports, for example, I'm looking at how AI can be used for badminton, for example. So an older coach may be able to participate in such a research activity to teach the AI experts what it means for you to do a certain stroke or whatever in badminton, so that a young person get excited that, you know, wow, you know, AI can actually improve my performance in badminton, as it were.
1: Mm-hmm.
2: So there's just so much that can be connected when you talk about sports. The young person's world of view, which is all about AI and technology, the older person's experience coming together, and how you merge them, and sports like badminton, for example, being a unifying force in that sense.
1: Well, Dr. Maliki, earlier in our conversation, you mentioned that when you were younger, you didn't really go to the gym, but you did mention that you are a big fan of badminton. So what drew you to badminton?
2: I think it's the fact that it is something that's easy to pick up.
1: Okay.
2: And it's, you know, it's up to you. It's not as strenuous as someone would think it is.
1: Mm.
2: If you play very actively, then it can be very strenuous. But if you play something that's reasonable, that's within your capacity, you will enjoy it, right? And of course, badminton is a game that you enjoy when you have friends.
1: Yeah.
2: Yeah. It's you know, you have kakis, you know, as it were, that allows you to make you feel good, you know. So sometimes when I play with coaches.
1: Mm.
2: I play with younger coaches, right? I play with former national players, so that they too can they know how to mitigate your capabilities, you know, and makes you feel good. And that's really the value of young people.
1: Yeah.
2: Because they're so good at it, and sometimes they respect us.
1: Mm.
2: They respect the elders. They don't make you feel as though you are such, you know, a slow person.
1: Mm.
2: So they make the shuttle come to you slowly.
1: Mm.
2: instead of you being slow reaching to the shuttle, right? So this kind of experiences really make you feel that you can get an older person like myself. I picked up badminton not too long ago, but it's something that allows me to feel that I can also not just contribute to the sport, but also the advancement of the sport.
1: Mm.
2: You know, so recently I got appointed as the patron-in-chief of the Singapore Badminton Association.
1: Ooh, congratulations.
2: And I see myself as helping to advance badminton to a different level.
1: Mm.
2: And that's why we brought in the international competition with ACDS and to bring in elite players from other countries to come to Singapore so that our young persons can play alongside them and see what the potentials are. We've got a world champion already, you know, and we've got many other previous badminton elites. We had a Commonwealth Games champion previously. So there's so much potential for sports in Singapore. And, you know, we've always seen sport as a way to unite the nation too, to bring the nation together to support a particular sporting personality or even the sport in itself, right? So I think there's so much more that we can do. And I do encourage people to take up sports regardless of your age.
1: Yeah.
2: Like you say, age is just a number.
1: Yeah, definitely. Well, on the note of that, I mean, you mentioned how badminton is a very social sport as well. You can communicate with it. It's not a thing that you can do by yourself,
2: right?
1: How important is the social side of sport as Singapore gets older?
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0: A traffic update from ICA. Heavy departure traffic at Woodlands Checkpoint due to tailback from Malaysia. Delays are expected and motorists are advised to check traffic conditions before embarking on their journey. Follow ICA Facebook for more updates.
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Start your day with the stories, conversations, and voices that matter on Let's Talk Singapore with Neil Humphreys and Audrey Seek. 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Then take a breather with Live Well with Michelle. 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
1: Welcome to The Big Story. I'm Hung Bin Jung. Singapore is set to introduce legislation early next year to strengthen safeguards for teenagers on social media, including the possibility of daily time limits. The move comes as concerns grow over how features like infinite scroll, autoplay, and algorithm-driven feeds can keep young users online for longer. Minister for Digital Development and Information Josephine Teo says that a time limit for the use of a particular platform could be one way of dealing with infinite scroll. While an MOH expert panel found that 1 in 3 users aged 15 to 17 already spends more than 3 hours a day on social media, Minister Teo says the suggested 3 hours is a bit too long and that the eventual time limit should be lower. But she also stressed that there is no magic number. Using social media for 59 minutes isn't necessarily safe, while 61 minutes isn't necessarily harmful. While the government is also looking at stronger age assurance measures, platforms that cannot or will not implement these safeguards could see their minimum age of access raised to 18 as well. So how would these new measures work? And can regulation really make social media safer for teenagers? Well, joining us now to share more is Professor Gemma Ann Calvert from the Division of Marketing at Nanyang Business School of NTU Singapore and Deputy Director of Nanyang Center for Marketing and Technology. Hi, Professor. Welcome to the show.
2: It's very nice to be here. Thank you for inviting me.
1: Thank you so much for joining us. Well, Professor, what exactly is the government putting forward in this new legislation in regards to teenagers' social media use?
2: I think the government's proposing a tiered system. So you're looking at under 13s possibly being restricted from designated social media services, and teens from 13 to 17 only permitted a genuinely age-appropriate experience. So I guess that means stronger age assurance. So platforms need to know when they're dealing with young users. But I think what is unique and really important here, and I think we could see Singapore leading in this respect, is that it's going beyond simply time limits and looking at the way the platforms themselves are designed. So things like direct messages from strangers is going to be banned, autoplay, infinite scroll. These things underlie the basis of addiction more so than simply extended hours on the platforms themselves.
1: Okay, well then, is this a strong shift from the government to take control, especially given that, you know, historically we largely left it to parents and the platforms themselves to manage children's social media use?
2: Yeah, I think it is a significant shift and broadly a sensible one, particularly, as I've said, regarding the modifications to default algorithm design features. Now, parents are obviously extremely important still, but we've got to be realistic about what we're asking them to compete with. The platforms use extraordinarily sophisticated behavioral and algorithmic systems designed probably by neuroscientists as well and psychologists to sustain attention and keep you there. But it's very difficult if you're a parent with one rule, multiple kids at different ages, and not really necessarily understanding all of those features to really police things. So I kind of think of this, as I've said previously, like road safety, right? Parents can teach their kids how to cross the road, but we don't decide that vehicle safety standards are just unnecessary. We build safety into the environment as well. And I think this is a real, you know, turning point for the platforms to take the initiative, as the automotive industry did, and, you know, put these checks and balances in place.
1: Okay. Well, in regards to this time limit that the government is mulling for this legislation, can you actually, you know, put a number on too much social media? What does the research actually tell us about a healthy amount of social media use?
2: I think there isn't obviously a sort of magical number that suddenly separates what's healthy from what's harmful. It's more to do with what these teens are actually doing online. To one extent, duration matters because, you know, if there's really usage becomes really, really heavy, then it can become problematic. But what are they seeing? What are they creating? And how are they responding to what they're seeing? And importantly, what is that time displacing? Is it sleep, exercise, maybe schoolwork, or even face-to-face relationships? I think 2 hours chatting with your friends isn't psychologically equivalent to 2 hours of what compulsive doom scrolling or exposure to harmful material. So my angle really on this is to think less about screen time alone and more about screen impact.
1: Okay, well then if Singapore ultimately sets a limit, how should policymakers decide what that number should be?
2: Difficult. And I think there are some natural experiments going on in other countries which Singapore can take note of and look at the impact of strict time limit bans. I personally would treat the number as a sort of guardrail, I mean, rather than any kind of meaningful biological threshold. And this is because children differ in their developmental trajectories. I mean, some mature earlier than others. Some are using social media platforms in extremely positive ways that gives them a voice, others less so. So personally, I think it's not beyond the bounds of possibility these days for personalized AI buddies to be integrated into these social media platforms, such that the AI, that's yours, monitors what each child is doing on the platforms, whether they have other activities in their daily schedules, like homework or lessons, sports, fixtures, even, you know, leisure time with their friends, all of which, if it's shared with a personalized AI, would allow the algorithm to build in time and content checks, right? And cue when other activities have to be prioritized, even develop a reward type schedule. Like if your homework's uploaded and submitted on time, then it would allow you perhaps some more time and access to social media platforms, you know, within the time limit guidelines and time of day.
1: Right. Well, over in the US, I believe Meta has already agreed to measures including a 2 hour daily limit and a midnight to 6 a.m. block. How much should Singapore take from that model?
2: Well, I think they should stand by and learn from it rather than copy it wholesale. So the US settlement recently, I guess, gives us, as I said, a real world experiment, a 2 hour cumulative daily limit across Facebook and Insta and an overnight block, absent parental consent. These are interesting guide rails, and they're designed particularly, you know, to protect sleep, which I think is important, you know, for developmental reasons with teenagers of that age. But I think Singapore is also asking an important design question, which is why should the burden always be on the teenager or parent to resist the product? Singapore has indicated it would prefer autoplay to be off by default for teens. And I think that is the more interesting direction. So I'm cautious about blanket bans. And I think this is going to play out, as you'll see with Australia, because social media provides genuine social creative and info benefits for these people. These young people have grown up with social media. You can't, you know, suddenly take it away from them. And, you know, as soon as you hit 18, here you go. I've had no experience with it up to now. And good luck. I mean, you know, we don't take cars away from people because there are too many crashes or something. We put in safety standards.
1: Right. Well, then let's say Singapore introduces a 2 hour or a 3 hour daily limit for teens. What does that actually change psychologically for a teenager? Does simply being told your time is up meaningfully change behavior?
2: It's possibly useful, but I think it's quite limited because, you know, we're talking about, is this sequential time or 2 hours across the day? What are you doing with that time? I just think it ignores the underlying factors, which are, you know, the positive and negative benefits of being able to interact with the platforms, you know, and I don't think there is a sort of safe limit per se, you know, because it really is dependent on what you're being exposed to.
1: Okay. Well, could there be unintended consequences as well? I mean, could a strict time limit give parents and teenagers a false sense of security? You know, I've stayed under the limit, therefore I'm fine. And is there also a risk for teenagers to find loopholes as well, like simply moving from one platform to another?
2: Yes, of course. And I think that's what Australia is seeing as a consequence of the 6 hour blanket ban that they've imposed. So, you know, thinking that you're going to stay below 2 hours and therefore use is healthy, I think is misdirection. It's not always the case. 30 minutes of just being exposed to something that's highly distressing or harmful content is actually worse than 2 hours of sort of benign communication with friends. And the limit will probably apply platform by platform. So maybe a teenager reaches the limit on TikTok and then moves to another platform, or even one that we don't know about yet, that's unregulated. So, Yeah, I don't think it's really teaching healthy. I think is misdirection. It's not always the case. 30 minutes.

0: could see their minimum age raised to 18 in Singapore.
1: Yeah.
0: Now, would shutting out teens entirely from social media solve the problem, though? How important is it for social media platforms to change the actual experience for teenagers?
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1: Hi, I'm Li Shueying, and welcome to Asian Insider. In this episode, I speak to The Straits Times Taiwan correspondent, Yip Wai Yi. She is leaving Taiwan after 4 years, and I ask her, what is the hardest thing to say goodbye to? Hi, Wai Yi, welcome back to the show.
2: Hi, I'm glad to be back.
1: Yes.
2: For the last time.
1: Oh my God. Okay. This is where we are stuck crying, right? Will we not? But let's tell all listeners first what's going on here. So This, you know, over the years, Wai Yi has been on this podcast with me. We've talked about many things and we will go through some of that in a while. But, we do have some news to break to our listeners, which is that Wai Yi, over to you.
2: No, I'm leaving, so yes. I'm just gonna take some time off work, and I will be a student for a while, and so good luck to me on taking exams, but I'm excited as well, but also sad yes. to leave this post at the same time.
1: Yes, we will miss you so much, you know, all the wonderful pieces you've written for us from Taiwan, but we are excited for you as, you know, you start this new chapter as a student. Mm-hmm. Good luck with those exam papers.
2: Thank you. I need it.
1: Yeah. So actually, I thought that this is a good time for us to sort of run through some of the big themes that Wai Yi has observed in her time in Taiwan, not just in Taipei, but she has traveled so much across the entire island. Mm-hmm. She's observed how Taiwan society has changed. She's looked at cross-strait relations. She's looked at, you know, how Taiwan has also looked to engage with Southeast Asia, where, of course, many of our audiences are. So maybe while you're just throwing it out there, you know, after 4 years in Taiwan, you know, what has it been like for you?
2: Mm-hmm. Yep. I mean, honestly, it's just been absolutely wonderful. It's such a privilege, I think, to be able to be in Taiwan and cover a very important story in the region. And, you know, I think when we always think about Taiwan, a lot of people instantly always only talk about Taiwan in terms of U.S.-China relations. So it's just been pretty great to actually be able to be on the ground and to hear what people are actually thinking here and to see for myself what things are like beyond the usual headlines. And so, yeah, it's been honestly a true privilege to be able to do that.
1: And the Taiwan story is still so much, so very much important to our region. And like you said, sometimes when we focus on just the big headlines, we forget to tell the story of Taiwan itself. A story that in and of itself is very important. So on this podcast as well, you know, we've talked about so many things, right? We've talked about how, you know, the quirky things about Taiwan, including how even in the high-tech economy here, you know, you have, you know, the people who believe in the power of placing bags of the corn snack guai guai on every machine to ensure that they behave. And I think on another episode, we also share our experiences with the eldest daughter syndrome, which we both are. And that is really about how in Taiwan, which is even though it's one of the most progressive societies in Asia, you know, we do have social conditioning, right? Gender roles where firstborn girls are often conditioned to be super responsible for their families. So I think that through our different conversations, we do seem to get a certain sense of Taiwan, you know, that it is one of seeming contradictions. Can you tell us a bit more about that? Do you agree with this this take?
2: Yeah, no, I mean, I think you really got it. Everything you mentioned just now, it's stuff that surprised me as well as an outsider moving to Taiwan and living here. So, you know, like, from when we're outside Taiwan, we hear about Taiwan being the first to legalize same-sex marriage, for example. Mm-hmm. And they have a huge high representation of females in parliament. All these very progressive and very, you know, they seem to be very forward-thinking in terms for Asia anyway. Mm-hmm. But then when you actually talk to people here, it's surprised me by how conservative a lot of parts of society are and how they seem way more traditional than even in maybe Korea or Japan. And what you mentioned about the being a super high-tech society, and yet they mm-hmm. still believe in putting these puff corn snacks on their machines. I think I was surprised by how superstitious some of the people were in Taiwan. Mm-hmm. You know, mm-hmm. they have dating apps, for example, to date, but then at the same time, they will turn to astrology and they will turn to fortune telling. And I think that is something that some other very high-tech societies don't really do anymore, but they seem to have this balance and they're okay with, you know, having a bit of both. We can be very high tech, but at the same time, we can stick to our very traditional notions. And I mean, being such a high tech society, you would think things like banking and bureaucracy would be really easy here. But even digital banking, in terms of adoption, they are so slow, and it's been a pain.
1: Wow.
2: These are some of the things that surprised me. But at the same time, somehow things work. And I guess these are just the processes. But they seem to be very tolerant and accepting of no matter where you are at which part. So maybe that's a good thing, but yeah, it's been frustrating and good at the same time. So
1: what accounts for all these seeming contradictions in Taiwan?
2: I think, for example, you know, in terms of, if you look at politics as well, when they are, for example, again, with outsiders, we just think of Taiwan as they must be panicking every single day. Like war is gonna happen anytime. They must be so worried. But I covered the civil defense drills recently, and honestly, no one was paying attention. They knew that it was happening, so they knew that, oh, this is going to be half an hour in their day. We need to stay off the streets. We need to kind of look at our check our phones to see the alerts and stuff. But honestly, they were just going out to play arcade games. They were still, as long as they were underground, they're like, we're going to be safe. They didn't take it that seriously. So I think there's just this sense of, you know, we're going to be fine. Like, we're so used to all these things happening and changing and uncertainty, and somehow we're going to make it through. And but it's also a case of, it's not that they don't care. I think there's a, you know, some people might think, oh, do they just not care about their future? Or I don't think that's the case at all. They do care. It's just that I think for a lot of people, no matter what comes their way, I think, you know, life has to go on. So they just have to take it. So whatever challenges come, they'll just find ways to and find solutions to get through it, I think.
1: That's ironic, right? Because for outsiders, I remember that there was this Economist article that headlined Taiwan as being the most dangerous place on earth.
2: Yeah.
1: So that's really how outsiders perceive Taiwan to be. But I guess that for the Taiwanese themselves, this is an existence that they have lived with for all their lives, for many, many years now. And to some extent, they have, I'm not sure if they have made peace with it, but I guess they've become inured to it, to that sense of ever-present danger.
2: Yes. Yeah. I think they know that it's always there, but at the same time, you know, other issues are at the forefront of their daily lives. I mean, yes, there is this persistence, right? But at the same time, they have to worry about cost of living, and they have to worry about, you know, housing issues or unemployment, just same as any other society. So they just have to find ways to kind of get, you know, get their lives going. Otherwise, things won't happen. So I think they just have to accept that this is part of their lives, but at the same time, they have to continue living.
1: So how does this ability to be comfortable with uncertainty, how do you see that manifest in their everyday lives beyond, you know, the drills that you talked about? You know, how is it that as they go about, whether it's in politics or in their own social lives or in their families, how do you see this ability to be at ease with whatever that comes their way manifesting?
2: Mm-hmm. I mean, it's quite amazing because, for example, for me, before I came, so when I Taiwan, it was end of 2022. This was just a couple months after Nancy Pelosi went to Taiwan.
1: That's right.
2: And
1: I remember
2: everybody
1: that.
2: everybody, when I told them I was moving to Taiwan, they were like, are you sure that's the right thing to do right now? Like, are you sure? But as soon as I came here, it's like, you know, it's just a normal day. Like everyone just goes about their day. And that is something that all Taiwanese just do. They know that some things are happening, and they know. And for example, the drills, the incursions as well from the Chinese airplanes or the ships, it used to be headlines every single day. And we would be worried, oh, today there's 20 planes coming, 10 days,
1: right.
2: 10 planes coming. But then they've become so, I guess, you know, kind of used to it that it's just, they've accepted it in the back of their minds. And if you look at Taiwan news, for example, it's so different from the way news is portrayed outside. So Nancy Pelosi could be the headline for international news, but when you watch local news, it's like some petty crime or some neighborly disputes that take over the local news headlines. So I think they just find ways around things. And I think they're also a very proud people. Mm-hmm. So if, you know, they, let's say if a foreign nation or just another society like put some kind of punishment on them or some sanction, they'll just find ways around it. And they will just know that we're going to be okay. And I guess it just shows their resilience on that part. And it's not just in terms of politics. I mean, it could be like, let's say, a natural disaster or anything, a stock market crash. I think they're quite resilient in terms of like, okay, we're going to get through this, and what else can we do to make it through?
1: And speaking yes, indeed. And so speaking of resilience, I think that takes us to our latest letter that you've written for us, right? Which is really about how Taiwan's mangoes are now hot property in Europe. I was doing the calculations. I think one sells for 25 euros in Paris. I mean, that's one expensive mango. So that has come about actually after China has actually decided to ban Taiwanese mangoes back in 2023. China was, of course, the biggest importer of Taiwanese fruits at that point. And so we have seen how the Taiwanese have chosen to sort of get around such sanctions, as you put it, or maybe what Taipei calls economic coercion. So in your time covering this whole cross-strait relationship, how have you seen this relationship evolve, especially on the level of the people-to-people ties? And where do you see that heading, even though you may not no longer be in Taiwan covering this part? I would love to hear your analysis on that.
2: Okay. Yeah, no, it's been fascinating and actually so evident. Just like, just my few years being in Taiwan, it's been so clear how the direction has changed so much in terms of people-to-people ties. Like when we see, for example, with education, you know, in 2020, China banned its students from studying in Taiwanese universities, and they used to be a very big source of students for private universities in Taiwan. So suddenly Taiwan didn't have this big influx of Chinese students. So what are they going to do? Instead of giving up, they started to turn to other source markets. And now they give a lot of scholarships to Southeast Asian students. So they welcome quite a lot of Vietnamese students and Thai students and Indonesian students. So that has changed greatly. And at the same time, when we look at, for example, tourism, China also banned its tourists from coming to Taiwan. And so now Taiwan has diversified its source markets for tourists. So I think 30% come from Japan and Korea, and then we have 30% from Southeast Asia. So it's pretty amazing that they are finding all these different ways to kind of work around whatever comes. So it's changed so much when we look at for example, for tourism that I was mentioning, when you look at the train stations, there are all these signs in Korean now, which was not there when I first moved to Taiwan.
1: Right.
2: But because Korea is such a big source of tourists now, that they decided to put Korean on MRT signs and some of the major sites, for example, Chiang Kai-shek Memorial Hall. So that is so clear to me. And then in terms of welcoming more Southeast Asians, when you look at Family Mart and 7-Eleven, so convenience stores, they have languages that, so they have Bahasa and they have Vietnamese as well, that if you don't, you can't speak Mandarin or English to the store guy, he can actually, you can tell him, I need to speak in Vietnamese, and he will show you a Vietnamese card. So I think they're trying really hard to just kind of work around all these sanctions, and that has been so clear in just a couple years and how it's changed. So going forward, I'm sure they're going to do more of that. They're going to keep trying to, I think they've learned that maybe putting all their eggs in one basket is not the best idea. So, and so they will just keep trying to look for more markets. And I think Europe going forward will also be becoming a bigger player in terms of trade. And there's a lot of science and tech exchanges between Europe and Taiwan now, which I don't think was the case just 5 years ago. So going forward, I think we're definitely going to see way more of that. and just becoming so much more international.
1: Mm-hmm. It's really quite amazing to see how Taiwan has managed to make this pivot. I remember that when Tsai Ing-wen was first elected back in, was it 2014, and launched the southbound policy, there was so much skepticism even within Taiwan itself as to whether Taiwan could really you know, wean itself off China as the largest source of so many things,
2: and as people the largest really market worried.
1: Yes,
2: they thought it would be impossible, honestly. I think but actually they've shown that it is possible, they've done it, so it's pretty incredible.
1: Yeah, but I also am curious to know about the ties between China and Taiwan in terms of the people-to-people relationship, because after all, there have been long-standing ties between both sides, whether it's about families or whether it's about, you know, friends and communities. Yes. I think that's also something that you've covered in your time in Taiwan. Mm-hmm. And I know that we've always talked about, you know, stories about, you know, cross-strait couples, for instance.
2: Yeah.
1: What have been some of the most memorable pieces you've done on that front?
2: Yeah, I've done several. I think just to before I go into my stories, I don't want to make it seem like Taiwan, only in terms of diversifying, that they don't care about China. Of course they do.
1: Yes.
2: In terms of trade, China is still a very big market. Like, we can't ignore that. And same with all these other exchanges in terms of, you know, there's still a lot of Taiwanese tourists who like to go to China. That is still a very popular and hot destination. So it's not like it's completely cut off. So that's definitely still very important. But in terms of my stories, I think one of the stories I did, which was about the multi-generational family in Taiwan, where the father was, you know, he identified himself as both Taiwanese and Chinese, but his son, who was in his early 40s, I think, or late 30s, he identified him as purely Taiwanese. And I had dinner with them, and I did the interview over dinner, and it was just fascinating to see how different the two perspectives were over just one generation.
1: Yes.
2: And so that was fascinating. And yeah, when you mentioned Chinese wives and husbands, like Chinese spouses, that was also fascinating because, you know, maybe their children will look at things differently, or I think sometimes they can be confused as well in terms of how they see themselves and how society sees them. And I think now there is a bit of the sense of if you even seem slightly favoring Chinese, you know, something Chinese, like you could be seen as perhaps like betraying Taiwan in a way. So it's a bit tricky that way. You know, some of them will admit they love going to China to watch Chinese shows, for example. Chinese entertainment is doing very well right now. But at the same time, they'll be like kind of scared to talk about that openly sometimes, I think, because they don't want to be seen as supporting or betraying Taiwan. So I think it's just it's been fascinating to see, but I do think it's confusing for a lot of people. And at the same time, I think some people definitely in Taiwan still want to preserve a lot of these Chinese links. So it's not that they want it just because the ruling party doesn't want it doesn't mean everybody does not want it. So I think they're going to have to find some way to balance that going forward and see how to work that. We'll see in the next election in 2028. It'll be fascinating.
1: Yeah, I think this is part of a larger conversation, really, right, about the distinction that one makes between cultural identity and national identity.
2: Yes.
1: But of course, in Taiwan, it is so fraught when the two are often conflated. And then it becomes an issue of if you actually still embrace your Chinese culture, which often is seen as the mainland China Chinese culture, they are seen as betraying your Taiwanese identity.
2: Right.
1: When actually, I think, of course, all of us are complex individuals with multifaceted identities, and we hold on to different parts of them. But in Taiwan, perhaps it's actually harder, ironically, to hold on to these different parts.
2: It is, yeah. It's extra sensitive. If you say something's Chinese, they think you mean like maybe politically you identify as but not in terms of culturally, like they can't separate the two. It's very difficult for them to separate. I think it's just a very sensitive and touchy subject. I mean, when I did a story about the National Palace Museum, that was a clear case of they want to preserve the Chinese heritage. Like, these are all these artifacts that they have are from the Qing Dynasty and the Ming Dynasty. This is obviously a Chinese civilization, but at the same time, they're very they want to separate that and be like, but we're Taiwanese, so we're going to present ourselves as a Taiwanese institution. And so there's a bit of that. Yeah, and that's going to become more fraught, I think. Yeah,
1: that's right.
2: Going forward.
1: So maybe, I mean, you have done so many of these fascinating stories for us. Thank you for that. Mm-hmm. So I think I just want to ask you, you know, as you count down the days that you have left in Taiwan, what will you miss most?
2: I think, I know most people think I'm going to say food, but it's actually not the food. I think I'm just going to miss actually the convenience of everything. It's I don't take for granted how wonderfully convenient everything is. You know, I can get to a convenience store in every corner, on every street, any time of the day. I can take a amazing high-speed rail and get to different parts of the island in just 1 hour, 2 hours. If I get tired of the city, I can see the nature. It's pretty amazing. And I mean, the people are very friendly. And so I will definitely miss all of that. It's, I'm sad. Are you going to make me cry now? Is this the part where you're going to make me cry?
1: It's okay. If you want to cry, you can. But what will you be doing in the next few days before you leave?
2: I'm just going to, well, I need to pack up my place and just settle. And we have a wonderful new Taiwan correspondent who will be coming. So I will try my best to make things as easy for her to start as possible.
1: Thank you. All right. Thank you so much, Wai, for everything you have done, you know, reporting for ST, for our readers and working, you know, it's been such a pleasure working with you. And yeah, I hope you have had fun and I really wish you all the best in the next chapter.
2: Thank you so much. Thank you.
1: And with all those exam papers too.
2: Yes.
1: Okay. Yes.
2: Thank you so
1: much. All right. See you. Bye-bye.
2: Bye.
1: Well, that's a wrap for Asian Insider. If you would like to read our column, we have a link in our podcast show notes. You can also sign up for our Asian Insider newsletter. This episode was produced and edited by Faisal Sami. Thank you for joining us.
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1: Ishii, ba-ba-ba.

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0: Yes, it's been a hard day's night for all of us. We're all working like dogs, and that's just us on this radio show. Welcome to Talk of the Town. And the question we are asking you today is, will childless employees pay the price for more childcare leave of parents with children? Audrey, Singapore made news in the UK yesterday. The headline in The Guardian was, Singapore asks the $70,000 question, who wants to start a family? This was in The Guardian in the UK. So yes, the recent childcare announcements at the National Day rally have gone global, but how will they affect the average Singaporean workplace?
1: Yes, so Singapore wants to make it easier for people to have and raise a family, and one of the big announcements at this year's NDR was an expansion of childcare leave for working parents. So under the changes, parents with children aged 12 and below will eventually get between 8 and 12 days of childcare leave a year, depending on how many children they have. And for a lot of parents, this extra flexibility could make a real difference. But there's another side to this conversation, and that is the workplace. What happens when more employees are taking leave? How does a small business with a lean team manage that? And what happens to the colleagues who don't have children? Do they end up picking up the slack?
0: So joining us this morning to talk about that is Michelle Koh from recruitment firm The Edge Partnership, and Tan Boon May, who's gone viral recently and is also the founder of Maths Tuition Centre, Mathematics. What a name, by the way, Mathematics. All right, Michelle, let's start with you. Give us the bigger picture. The government wants to make it easier for Singaporeans to have more children, yes, but how is that going to affect everyday life in the workplace?
2: Well, for me, more leave is great because I'm a working mom as well. So this is a positive step, but I'm also a business leader. So when the news came, I was thinking, okay, good for me, but how do I make this work operationally and fairly within my organization? I'm sure other business leaders are having the same thoughts as well when they heard this news. This is a good and necessary policy, but it doesn't mean that it doesn't bring about implementation challenges and pain.
0: Which are what?
2: I think you mentioned in the intro, singles versus parents. One point that I've reminded my single colleagues time and time and again, you are single today, it doesn't mean that you're single forever. Some may choose to go on to find a partner, get married, and they will have kids, right? So whoever they are covering for today, who knows, if they're still in the company, they may be the ones who are covering for you in the future.
1: Yeah.
2: So rather than thinking, oh, it's unfair, I'm disadvantaged, why not think of it as a way to pay it forward? Yeah, across the span of your career.
1: Yeah.
0: All right, May, you went viral this week. Tell us about the video, what you said, and what the response was.
3: All right, so basically, I did a video to mention, you know, what are some unintended consequences of more childcare leave. So there were three pointers that I pointed out. So the first one was, yes, childcare leaves are great, and we absolutely want to support families to have more kids. I personally have three kids, and I'm a great encourager of all my friends to have kids. So the first point was actually the operational challenges that SME face, because as much as the government reimburse the money for the employee who is taking the childcare leave, sometimes it's really the operation side where, you know, the manpower shortage, we can't find a person to, you know, relieve the job. It's not about the money, but it's really about the manpower. So that was the first point, right? And the second one was actually, yes, it is very generous of the government to provide a monetary incentive to reimburse back the employees' work, a salary that's to be done. Having said that, coming from SME point of perspective, what happened is actually there are actually way more costs that the SME would actually incur, because first, we have to find another person to take over the job, and that also sometimes require additional time from another employee. And also, when we hire any person, realistically, for any company to hire any person to a job, we are not expecting the person to, you know, break even for us. We are actually expecting, you know, them to bring in a bit more money to cover, you know, things like rent, marketing, and other aspects of the business, right? So yes, that is something that SMEs see as well. And last but not least, I think with these two aspects being mentioned, I think the pressure of SME not being able to cope operationally and as well as the financial part of it, it could unintentionally, you know, let them feel that maybe perhaps, you know, hiring a parent could be a disadvantage to the company, and then they start to, you know, probably consider, okay, maybe we should balance out the workplace culture with parents and non-parents and things like that. And that's something that I'm particularly concerned about, because the reason why I'm actually an entrepreneur today was actually because I lost my job back then when I was first pregnant with my first kid, and I was actually displaced from a job or from SME as well. So I could now see very clearly why 4 years back then I was displaced from my job, because now I'm an SME owner and I see these challenges, and I know that these are actually things that maybe people outside they can't see, right? But there are potentially issues that, you know, may backfire and actually work against the parents, actually.
1: Mm.
3: Yeah.
1: So you're actually in a pretty interesting position because you're both a mother of three who stands to benefit from this greater support, and you're also an SME owner. We know that the video that you just described very well got thousands and thousands of views online, and it also generated a lot of discussion. Mm. You did share that you actually had to read some hate comments.
3: Yes,
1: can you talk about the backlash and how that has affected you as well?
3: Okay, so I have read more than 300 hate comments, actually. So
0: 300?
3: Yeah, more than 300. It was quite bad for my mental health. Yeah.
0: That's the normal amount I get. That's a lot.
3: Yeah, so there were people who actually cut out the whole video. They took out the last point, which was the unintended consequence that I was talking about. So they basically listened to the first 2 points, and they think that I'm ranting as an SME owner about the pain points of based off the government's policy, right? But that's never my intention. Yeah, because I'm in a very unique position whereby I definitely do not want, you know, this to happen to any parent out there who is working. I myself know the pain of losing a job while being pregnant. That's like the worst thing that could happen to anyone. So I was just really genuinely concerned, right? You know, how would these policies really take effect? And, you know, these are things that we can't really see it on the outside, but it's real things that are happening, you know, to women who may be pregnant and parents as well. Yeah.
0: Okay, Michelle, let's bring it back to the earlier point. We all want to be empathetic to our colleagues and support them, as you mentioned. But even within our studio, let's take our studio as an example. Audrey has two young kids. Raushan has a young one. Trisha and Dan do not have kids. Now, if, for example, Audrey was to have a third child, she would scream. But after that, there would obviously be an additional workload for Trisha and Dan. They would have to help to cover. We'd all help. But is it fair that they should, is the question I'd ask. And they're not having kids, their choice not to have kids yet, and yet they've got an additional workload to deal with Audrey's kids or Raushan's kids. I can see lots of young folks out there thinking, why should I have to pay the price for somebody else's children?
2: For me, it's a very important concept. The fair is never about being equal, right? Being fair to your colleague doesn't mean that your colleague should have equal days of leave. And also to my point, when I mentioned for singles, they may go on to be parents. Some may choose to go on to be parents next time. They can benefit from this. But for those who chooses not to, don't they also have siblings or a best friend or a close cousin, someone in their network that they care for, right, who can benefit from this? If everyone lobbies against this, then who's going to suffer? Do you want to see your close friends, your family suffer? So I'm not saying that the pain isn't there, but when you think of the benefit that it brings to others, I just hope that the pain can be slightly more tolerable.
0: And also, without getting too political, I'm guessing you raised the prospect of having to hire more foreign workers to cover the shortfall, and that could potentially open up a whole different can of worms, couldn't it?
2: Possibly. I think PM Wong did say that they will also lean into immigration policies to look into reviving this. It could. So again, that's the point, right? If we are saying, no, we don't want to support parents to have children, then let's lean in on immigration. But is that what you want, right? You can't have the best of both worlds.
0: Mm. Couldn't agree more.
1: So we have to get to some listener comments. Fuchi Ren says, good morning, guys. It's not just the childless employees, but also those like Neil, whose kids already passed the eligible age and need to help cover people like Audrey. This is just an illustration. Don't be angry. Hey, Chiran, I totally get it. And Mark also chiming in now. I will get to you, Mark. Chu saying, it depends if you have a good boss who can distribute the work fairly. Expect those with kids to pick up the slack or take on more projects to make up for the time they are away. There must be equity of the workload and certain ground rules to set prior. Thank you so much for your comment, Chu. And I do want to talk about this for a while. Yesterday, we did put out a poll on Money FM asking about how people felt about the increased childcare leave, whether it's unfair to childless colleagues. And 32% of our listeners voted for option C, which is along the lines of the employer should bear the burden, not the existing colleagues. There should be some sort of protocol in place. Now, that sounds more reasonable for maybe large MNCs or these big companies. But as an example, Michelle, like a small business owner, small SMEs, is this actually feasible?
3: I think it really depends on the scale of the business. So really, how many outlets and how many people we have. Yeah, so realistically, I think that it could be rather difficult, especially for tuition industry, whereby having a teacher who is capable of teaching classroom management to easily stand in on last minute relief basis, I think it's rather difficult. But what I have done so far was I actually hired standby relief teacher who is on standby for 5 days a week, such that, you know, at least he can cover any of our classes here. But of course, that also means it's additional cost, right, for somebody who is just really on the standby. Yeah. And to be able to, you know, get to the stage whereby I can hire a person like that, that also means that the profit margin must be somewhat of a certain level that it makes sense for the business. Yeah. So it's never easy, but as long as the business is in a way thriving of a certain level, then I think definitely it's possible.
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Start your day with the stories, conversations, and voices that matter on Let's Talk Singapore with Neil Humphreys and Audrey Seek. 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
1: Troubled water is our topic today.
0: Isn't that a good one?
1: Yes, excellent.
0: Isn't that a good song? Welcome to Singapore Unfiltered. The question we are asking all of you today is it okay to bring our own water to coffee shops and hawker centres? Well, why are we talking about this story? Because you've all seen the viral story on Maureen Al Stomp. Maureen, tell us all about this story that went viral on Stomp.
2: Yes. So one day ago, we posted this video of this young man. He was having dinner with his parents and he left his water bottle on the table before going to the toilet. And according to the store owner, customers are not allowed to place their own drinks or water bottles on the table. On the chair is fine, but just not on the table. So apparently he said that there are signs and posters or around a coffee shop to inform customers of this rule. So the family questioned why a personal water bottle cannot be put on the table. So that started the whole entire quarrel.
3: Yeah.
2: And the mother said, the pregnant mother said that they wanted to avoid sweet drinks. So things got very heated up, and then the father was scolding the drink store owner. And then Brandon later apologized, saying that, oh, you know, my dad shouldn't have said this. And then he posted an IG post on it explaining his point of view.
3: Okay, so this happened along Sembawang Road. And just to clarify, the owner that you're talking about is a drink stall owner, right?
2: Yes, correct.
3: Did the drink stall owner say you cannot bring your own bottled water to enjoy at the coffee shop?
2: So he said that there are a lot of posters around the coffee shop to say, hey, no drinks, no outside drinks, and no water bottles.
0: Okay, so let's go into this. I get why, okay, should plain water be allowed or not allowed at a coffee shop, right? Most people understand when you go into a coffee shop, you shouldn't bring outside drinks. We get that. They've got rent to pay, staff to pay, utility bills. You don't bring in coffee from outside. You don't bring a Starbucks into a coffee shop and so on and so on. But this is just plain water. Is that acceptable? Full disclosure, I do it all the time. I have done for years, all the time. And it's not for me being a cheapskate. I try not to drink too many sugary drinks. And here's a sidebar. We need more sugar-free alternatives in our coffee shops and hawker centres, more zero choices. 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In Singapore, we've got Coke and we've got Sprite if we're lucky. 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
2: Kopi o kosong, te o kosong.
0: Also an option. But if you just want water, healthy water, and you don't want to mess up the planet with a single-use plastic bottle, I take my reusable bottle to the hawker centre and I sip my water. Is that okay? Comments coming in. Jade says, I take water into a cafe or restaurant. I wouldn't patronize it if I couldn't do it.
3: Interesting.
0: No need to stress over unreasonable food outlet operators, says Jade.
3: Mm. PW coming in saying, if the restaurant has the right to charge me for water, I have the right to bring my own water bottle. Alan also saying, I think it's fine to bring your own water bottles or flask. And of course, Maureen, you're the perfect person to ask because you do own some coffee shops in Singapore. You're also known as Miss Tam Chiak. I visit your blog all the time. What do you think as a coffee shop owner? Is it okay, water bottle? I understand if, you know, you're bringing your own cans of Coke, right? But how about water? What do you think about that?
2: So I feel that we cannot impose this rule. But there are definitely reasons why this operator does it. Because maybe some customers allegedly brought the flask and then use them for other drinks. You won't know, right? So the water bottle is always like not transparent. And then they might have put like their own Coke 100 Plus or Kopi inside the flask.
0: Oh.
2: And then they just bring it. So to you would think that, hey, you know, it's just water. But there are definitely people who does that.
0: So now we have to test the drinks. We have to have like a tester. Mm. I'm going to need to drink that water bottle before I allow it in. I mean, look, I think we can ease off a little bit on the water surveillance police in Singapore. I've seen an auntie take a sip of water on the MRT to take her tablets. I've actually seen this. And I've seen people tut-tutting around her. And I'm a bit like, lighten up, guys. Even SMRT have said publicly, we are not good. We're going to show some leeway. Yep. If it's an old folk who needs a sip of water, I've seen a helper, you know, giving a sweaty kid some water on the top of the bus. We don't need to lock them up and throw away the key just because they've had a sip of water.
3: Mm.
0: Likewise, if we take some water into a hawker center, healthy, environmentally friendly option, are we really going to bring in the water surveillance police just because someone's brought in some water?
3: Ian coming in with a great question. He says, just to clarify, is that his own water bottle that he brought, or are you referring to other bottled water bought elsewhere?
0: Oh, so, no, your own. You're bringing your own.
3: I believe he's brought his own water bottle, Ian. And I like how you brought up the fact about kids, because my kids, the way they're attached to their water bottles, it's really hard to explain. They must drink from the Spider-Man water bottle. They must drink from this specific water bottle. And, you know, it's one of those things. Should kids also get even more leeway?
2: Yeah. So for this particular news, so the coffee shop, the drink store uncle says, you know, we allow kids to drink from personal water bottle. And then he goes on and say, but you are not a kid. You know, you guys are adults. You guys are not kids. So you guys cannot. So then the mother was carrying the water bottle and say, okay, then, you know, you feel free to touch me. If you want to touch me, then I will scream. Then the coffee shop, the drink store uncle say, no, I'm not going to touch you, but you can put the water bottle on the chair, just not on the table.
3: Why?
2: Yeah, why, right? Why?
0: Maureen, I'm scared now because I took water to your coffee shop. I'm worried now.
2: No wonder no sales from my coffee shop.
3: I CCTV.
0: In Punggol. I did buy a drink for my daughter.
2: Okay.
0: I'm like Audrey. I'm very sentimental about my Sports Direct bottle, you see. Raoshan got me this bottle. So I take it to all the coffee shops in Singapore. Do my bit for the planet.
3: I want to bring in Sultan's comment. Sultan says, coffee shops are like private entities. So maybe that's why they can impose such rules. And Maureen, you're the perfect person to talk about this because it's true, right? The coffee shop owner is their coffee shop. If it's their rule, whether or not we agree with it, they actually have the right to impose those rules. Is that correct?
2: That is correct. But why do you want to impose on those rules? I mean, these rules will make people unhappy. Mm. And just by saying, you know, maybe some customers will have other drinks in the water bottle doesn't justify for you to impose that. And actually, after the video went viral, I mentioned that Brandon came forward and say the footage didn't show everything that happened beforehand.
3: Brandon is the drink stall owner?
2: No, the young guy.
3: The young guy.
2: The son,
3: okay.
2: Yeah. So he claimed that the store operator has taken a water bottle and thrown it onto the pathway outside the coffee shop twice. And he also said that the operator challenged his father to fight in the back alley. Oh, so those were not recorded before the operator starts to press the record button. So those are Brenner's allegations. And then, of course, the operator has another account. And police confirmed that a report has been lodged. But you know, the funny thing is, when an argument, it's an argument over where to put a water bottle, and it ends with a police report, I think somewhere along the line, everybody has lost the plot.
0: Absolutely.
3: It just escalated.
0: We shouldn't be fighting anyone in anyone's back alley. Now, Vic says, and I promised Maureen I'd ask this, Vic says, I thought we could just buy a glass of water from a coffee shop, right? That's an interesting question because I've done that in the past with my daughter. Some drinks owners will allow you just to buy a cup of water with some ice and they'll charge you 30 cents or 40 cents. I'm happy to do that. Not to save money. I just don't want to waste the plastic bottle. But is that the norm around Singapore? Because there are lots of coffee shops that don't do that. They get very upset. They say, no, you buy a bottle of water or nothing.
2: No, I'm okay. Mm. Yeah. Some kids, they may want hot water, right? And then we just sell them for 30 cents.
3: Okay.
0: So is it common though across Singapore?
2: I think it's getting more common. Like what you say, a lot of people love to have maybe warm water, no sugar drinks, and then they will just get a cup like that. Yeah.
0: Wonderful. Well, we've got audio notes coming in. Who should we play first?
3: Let's play George. Mm. Let's hear what George has to say.
4: Nowadays, there are so many self-entitled mentality people around. always remember, if you are at an establishment that has rules, you follow the rules of that establishment. Why want to make your own convenience becomes others' inconvenience? That applies to a lot of things, not just this episode.
0: George, I love that comment. It reminds me, I'm getting a trigger warning. It reminds me when I worked in my grandfather's cafe, as I've told you many times, he was adamant, no outside food or drink whatsoever. My house, my coffee shop, like the George said, my rules.
3: Yes.
0: But he would send me out, Audrey. Me, this scrawny 12-year-old. You see those six big Irish labourers out there with bulging biceps? Go and tell them that they can't drink beer in my cafe.
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1: You know, cash has felt like a pretty comfortable place to be. You know what you own. Your money isn't bouncing around with the stock market. For a while, the interest rates actually paid you to wait. But is there a cost to being too comfortable with cash? A new Singapore survey from BlackRock finds that while nearly one in five Singaporeans currently invest in ETFs, about two in five say they intend to allocate to ETFs over the next 12 months. So where might that money go? We're going to find out. We're also going to make bond ETFs simple. Most of us understand ETFs, but bond ETFs still seem to be somewhat of a blind spot for many investors, I think. So when might bonds make more sense than simply leaving your money in cash as well? Joining me this morning is Kwe Hui Sien, head of iShares Fixed Income Product Strategy for APAC at BlackRock. Sien, how are you this morning?
2: I'm great. Thank you, Michelle. It's really good to be here.
1: Terrific to meet you. Tell our listeners first what you do at BlackRock.
2: Sure. In simple terms, I look after all our clients who need bond ETFs in their portfolio. Be it large institutions or people at their banker's advice.
1: All right, good to know. So let's head to your ETF Insights report, Singapore. Is this the first report that focuses purely on Singapore?
2: You are correct, Michelle, and thank you for having us to share this. I'm excited because I've been in BlackRock 10 years. This is our inaugural Singapore-specific survey that we conveyed alongside a few other markets in Asia. So I'm excited, and I found the findings very resonant to myself.
1: Wonderful. Well, thank you for coming on our platform and sharing more about the very first survey of its kind here. What are the key findings that stood out for you, Sien?
2: Actually, you picked out the one finding I really wanted to share with everyone. Mm. Taking a step back, our partner commissioned about 2,000 over adults in Singapore, independently, objectively, and we found that one stat that you mentioned, Michelle, that we take away, one out of five Singapore adults actually already invest in ETFs. So that's 20%, but two out of five, at least, want to allocate more. So for me, that's pleasing to hear. It's an opportunity to convert interest into action.
1: Yes. We have a lot of call-ins, I have to say. Our listeners really respond when we do shows on ETFs. So if people have questions on bond ETFs, as we discuss with Sien from BlackRock, do send your questions in at 88550893. Now, tell us what this survey, the ETF Insights report, shows us about how Singapore investors are managing their money now.
2: Sure. For context, we learned that the Singapore adults are already investing. We know that. Singapore is a very friendly, democratic place to invest. 62%, so three out of five, of the survey adults, they already invest in at least one financial product. But again, we said two out of five want to invest more in ETFs. So that's what we learned. That's what investors are already doing. And Singapore investors are very goal-oriented. Mm. They understand that investing can grow money more than savings alone.
1: That's G-O-A-L, not G-O-L-D.
2: Yeah. Okay. they use commingly. Whilst two in five of Singaporeans, they do want more control over their financial future. So that's what we learned.
1: Okay. Two out of five want more control. 60% are already invested.
2: Mm-hmm.
1: Wow, that's pretty high. What changes in behavior then are you seeing?
2: As more choice and platforms and structures, in other words, as capital markets deepen access for Singaporeans, they are also looking into structures like ETF savings plans. So that was great to see, right? It's a very disciplined, structured way. That's gaining traction. I think more than half of the one in five people who already invest in ETFs contribute to an ETF savings plan. That was great to hear for me. That's a great way to build wealth or plan retirement. But investors do want simpler journeys still, I think.
1: Simpler journeys, yes. I mean, as an investor yourself, can you resonate when you hear things like, I don't know how to pick between ETFs. They all sound the same. How do I get beneath the wrapper?
2: Michelle, I resonate so much. I myself in Singapore, I benefit from, you know, for example, grants for the children, for the family. And I, as an ETF professional, I know exact exposure I want to put that money in. But even going from knowing that to picking the right platform, picking the right currency counter, and then making sure you don't make a typo on the ticker, that takes work. But that is perhaps a validation of the growth of the ETF industry. I think globally, we're seeing a record number of launches, record number of listings. And this is across the globe from United States to over here, I think, right, in Asia. So navigating that is not necessarily simple.
1: Yes. More choice is good, but more choice makes decision-making harder to some extent. So when you think of the main gaps in information and resources available to investors, what stands out for you?
2: So I think it's a plethora at the moment of sources of information that investors are faced with. And if it's not crystal clear where to start, investors can take the easy way out, which is stick my money in a bank, deal with it later. So I think a map, right, like, you know, charting the world navigation, a little bit of a map would really help. And that's where we feel there's an opportunity, perhaps, you know, for asset managers to a little bit more to help navigate the journey as the entire, sticking to my map analogy, right, as the tide raises or the boats for all the ETF industry.
1: So what do you want to say to investors out there who have portfolios that are comfortably parked in their bank accounts or in cash? What can ETFs add to their portfolio?
2: For me, it's the ease of small lot size. So yes, we may pick the wrong counter. We may, you know, struggle to, or we may need to do a lot more work to find the right exposure for our needs. And this will improve, right? As it improves, the nice thing about ETFs is that you can start really small, right? In terms of the lot size, it could be $5, it could be $100, depending on the counter. And that's fairly contained, right? So, and that's part of the journey too, I think, that makes you from, you know, the starting to an expert.
1: Yeah, I like that. Start small. So there is ongoing debate over concentration versus diversification, even within ETFs. Mm-hmm. How should investors sort of assess the risks of a top-heavy or tech-concentrated ETF versus buying an index via an ETF?
2: That's a great, great debate. That's also a feature. So the majority of ETFs today are inherently diversified, tracking baskets of securities, right? And that's really been a feature of ETFs as a feature of funds that they're structured as in most countries in the world. As ETFs become way more popular, way and way more popular, more innovation comes in, right? Mm-hmm. And to your point, Michelle, that could mean newer things that didn't come in and be delivered through the ETFs. And that could mean, to your point, the diversification versus concentration debate. Mm-hmm. At the end of the day, again, it's a debate, but it's also a feature. Transparency of holdings, importantly, is still the enduring feature of ETFs. So look under the hood. I think one thing that's great is most ETFs, every single day do publish what stocks they hold and what bonds they hold on the website. So click on it, at least look at the top 10, all right? At least make sure the top 10 is not 100%.
1: Do you have a top 10 list at BlackRock?
2: Yes, all day, every day. All our ETFs show you the top 10, or even if you're willing to double click a few more times,
1: okay,
2: the full basket of holdings.
1: Okay, I'm going to check out that top 10 for sure.
2: So you can pick your very diversified ETFs, okay, or you can pick your very concentrated ETFs. I like to think about it as some people like spicy food, some people like, you know, normal food for their dishes, and the ETFs are just multiple ingredients going into there.
1: Love that. What is the survey, the ETF Insights Report? It's what we're looking at today. iShares by BlackRock, Turning ETF Interests into Investor Action is the name of the report. What does the survey tell us about investor attitudes towards holding cash?
2: The survey, actually in Singapore, people are already taking action.
1: Okay.
2: I think globally we realize, we acknowledge that cash is going to be a feature. Cash is actually a function of the capital markets expanding, right? We are going to see more cash in the system, full stop. That's just a fact. But and how that cash is going to put to work, though, can vary. And in Singapore specifically, I would say the survey results pleasingly show me that, again, more than half of the 62% of surveyed adults already invest in one financial product. So that tells us that Singapore is perhaps more savvy, which makes sense to me. But there is going to be, again, as markets grow, a historically high amount of cash in the system looking to be put to work. And where would they go? We're hoping the ETFs rise to the challenge, because ETFs provide very precise and very innovative ways to actually put cash to work without taking excessive risks, which is my bread and butter.
1: I see in the survey it says current and next wave ETF investors show strong interest in solution-based approaches. Can you break that down for us?
2: Solution-based approaches really just means solving a problem. A problem most investors have, for example, is money sitting in a bank, not beating inflation, right? Purchasing power corroding away. So that's one problem. Solution to that, perhaps not by taking excessive risk, just one step out of cash, putting money into bonds to clip more yield, right? To earn more than inflation. So that's one solution. Other solutions Singaporeans would be typically looking for is income. Singaporeans could, right? Singaporeans have a fairly well-endowed kind of a pension arrangement. So perhaps for those willing to take risk with their self-directed money, I frequently hear, and actually across Asia, that income is important, right? What is that number that I'm willing to get out of my chair and find and put to work for? And that appetite or that desire for that level of income, and call it, you know, is it 5%, is it 6% on a given year? That one's also solution, right, that people are working towards. Now, one single ETF or one single fund is hardly going to solve that solution, right? So it's really putting together, again, it's really choosing the right ingredients to put into that dish, enough spice, enough bland carbs to achieve that solution.
1: Interesting. The next wave investor, sorry to interrupt, is looking for gold-based investments, gold, G-O-A-L, not G-O-L-D. That's a different show.
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Start your day with the stories, conversations, and voices that matter on Let's Talk Singapore with Neil Humphreys and Audrey Seek. 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
1: Most of us try to stay out of other people's disagreements. We change the subject, we leave the room, and we suddenly become busy with our phones. My guest today has made a career of heading in the opposite direction. Eunice Chua began her legal career in the Supreme Court, later helped establish the Singapore International Mediation Centre. She taught law at Singapore Management University and now leads the Financial Industry Disputes Resolution Centre, or FIDREC, which helps individuals and eligible small organisations resolve disputes with licensed financial institutions. But today, we want to get to know the person behind their rather impressive list of titles and what first drew her towards conflict, how those experiences shape the way she leads, and whether someone trained to hear every side also knows when it's time to make the call. Eunice, a very warm welcome to Sweet Talk.
2: Thank you. It's a pleasure, Lindy.
1: Now, after all these years in dispute resolution, are you now impossible to argue with?
2: Well, the funny thing is, by nature, I am not really an argumentative person. I don't like to lose, but in different contexts, I can give in quite easily. So at home with my family, I'm a very different person than when I am in the office. Mm-hmm. And I guess that's what people are like, because we are quite flexible to adapt to different situations.
1: Well, yeah, from your demeanor, I can tell that you're a lovely person. You've got such a sweet personality. And that's, well, strangely reassuring. Even a professional mediator can be nice and pleasant. So what were you like growing up, Eunice?
2: Well, maybe I'll tell you that both my parents were police officers.
1: Whoa.
2: So that gives you a sense of my family's values, mm-hmm. and what was important to them. So they met in the police force, but my mum stepped back after she got married, mm-hmm. so that she would focus on the family. And so I'm quite a conservative family. My dad was a career officer.
1: Wow.
2: And it was a very stable environment. I have an older sister and a younger brother. So maybe it started, you know, mediation, that is, right from the beginning when I was the middle child, and I would form suitable alliances with my older sister or younger brother where it suited me.
1: So were you the peacekeeper in the family, or were you sometimes the reason peace was needed?
2: Well, I think at different stages of my life, different parts of that held true. So I was told I was quite a mischievous younger person, and I would sort of encourage my brother to get into mischief with me. But I did help to bring about peace sometimes, because between my younger brother, older sister, between my grandparents and my parents, I liked it when everyone got along, when things were harmonious. Mm-hmm. And actually, early on in my life, I didn't like conflict. Conflict didn't sit well with me, and I really tried hard to get out of it. Yeah.
1: Okay. And with both your parents, you know, having been in law enforcement, I suppose they shaped your sense of what was fair or taught you how to stand your ground.
2: Yes, I think that's definitely right. In fact, I really wanted to be a police officer. That was my first goal when I was in secondary school. My father didn't think it was very suitable for me. And I then settled on law because I felt that, you know, they're quite similar. There's this sense of you trying to help people, bring about a just outcome. I then started thinking that, you know, law was something, you know, I could really believe in and was quite keen to explore more.
1: Okay, I want to jump in on that. When did law first enter the picture? Or was it always the plan from when you were a kid?
2: Not always the plan. I guess probably around when you were choosing from secondary school to JC, when you were choosing your subject combinations. Mm-hmm. I was going to go for an arts combination, right? And that would mean your job pathways narrow to a few options. Mm-hmm. And at that time, I think I was starting to more seriously think about being a lawyer. And then after JC, I then applied for university to study law. Mm-hmm. And I felt that, you know, when I went in during my interview, I talked about my dad, about bringing criminals to justice. Wow. And I was really thinking about law in the sense of criminal law, actually.
1: Okay. Yeah, that version may have been slightly more dramatic than than reality, right?
2: That's true.
1: Well, you studied law at NUS,
2: yes.
1: Completed your master's at Harvard, and began your career as a justice's law clerk.
2: Yeah.
1: You later became an assistant registrar of the Supreme Court and also served as a magistrate.
2: Yeah.
1: Once you moved into those decision-making roles, do you remember the first time you thought, this decision actually rests with me?
2: Yes. I think as a law clerk, when you are supporting the judges, the responsibility still lies with the judge. But what we had to do was prepare a memo to explain the case and make some recommendations to the judges that we were working with. And the very first time I did that, I reached my conclusion, but then read through everything again, went back to the file, went back to the evidence, adjusted it. And that was the very first time when you had to put your name to a decision. Although it was like a practice run in a sense, because that was of no consequence. The judge ultimately would decide, not me. But later on, when I did take on that role as an assistant registrar, where I would have to decide cases, then that practice really came in handy. And also this sense that it's okay to struggle with a decision sometimes. And we do that because we want to get it right. And it really does affect the lives of the people, you know, that you are deciding about. And so maybe that was where I got that experience in developing my judgment, a sense of what was in the interest of justice. Also, an appreciation for the importance of the facts. So in law school, when you come out, your head is full of legal concepts. You know, what is the case that should apply? But when I was with the courts, I realized that actually the key wasn't so much the law, but the facts, what happened, right? And that could really make a big difference as to how a case was decided.
1: Okay. And you later helped establish the Singapore International Mediation Centre and became its first deputy CEO. You were not simply joining an organisation. I think you were helping to create one. So what made you leave a fairly defined career path for something that was still being built?
2: Well, the answer would be George Lim, senior counsel. So I think on my own, just to be very frank, I wouldn't have thought that, you know, maybe at the time I was still quite young, just barely 30. I didn't think I would have it in me to be a deputy CEO and to help build an organization. But I think many things in my life, it was because, you know, someone had seen something in me, believed in me, and gave me the encouragement. And this was one such example. So George had encouraged me to apply for the role, and I did and got it. And it's because of that I had the chance to build this organization from scratch. It gave me this management experience and in a safe context, right? Because as a deputy CEO, of course, I had a CEO to report to, and I could learn from her. I could be mentored by her. And that was a very valuable experience for me.
1: Okay. In some ways, it was a startup. Except instead of convincing people to download an app, you were convincing disputing companies to sit down together and talk.
2: Yes, we were trying to tell many experienced lawyers that do consider mediation when you are writing the contracts, right? Not just arbitration, but try and build in a mediation clause. And that was quite an experience because lawyers are generally very familiar with arbitration, with litigation, but mediation to a lawyer might seem very, very fluffy. Is there any certainty? There might be no finality. But in my 2 years in that role where I was on the road fair bit promoting mediation and also the center, I did see that people who sort of, you know, appreciated the idea today have really benefited from it.
1: I'm just curious, when there was no established playbook, what kind of leader did you try to be?
2: I think I tried to be a leader that firstly would take responsibility for decisions because, yes, there was no playbook. Sometimes we did something completely new. So one example is we established a new protocol in partnership with the Singapore International Arbitration Center to create an ARP-MED-ARP process where once a case started in arbitration, we would create a window for mediation to be attempted. So this was a completely new process at that time. And I think in drafting that process, I worked with my colleague. At that time, we were just a team of three. Right. So, yeah, we would work together on the protocol. But ultimately, I hope that I had made her feel safe in knowing that if anything went wrong, I would take the responsibility for any errors in the drafting. Yeah.
1: Okay. What did you get wrong in those early leadership roles?
2: I think that in the SIMC, one thing that I could have done better was kind of planning for growth and expansion earlier than I did. So that was something that, because when you first started out, even though I believed in the service of mediation, I was met with quite a lot of skepticism. So in my mind, it was going to take time, right?
1: Right.
2: But sometimes things are a little bit different, right? And growth is important to prepare as well, right? So that was something that maybe I felt I could have done better to grow the team a little bit earlier. Yeah.
1: Right. And what did you change about the way you led after that?
2: I think that maybe after that experience, I felt a lot more confident. That was, after all, my first run at leading an organization. I felt that I had a better read of people and of situations after that. And I was also coming off a sense of, I did something hard and I did well at it. And I think I can do other difficult things, other hard things. Yeah.
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1: Welcome to The Big Story. I'm Hungbin Jeong. A year ago, Singaporeans were handed $100 in Culture Pass credits, with the government setting aside a whopping $300 million to get more of us through the doors of theaters, concerts, museums, and other cultural events. But one year on, the Ministry of Culture, Community and Youth says only $30.4 million has actually been spent. That means 90% of the money is still sitting there, and just 14% of eligible Singaporeans have used their credits. Now, MCCY is looking at new ways to get more people, particularly seniors, to use their credits. So is the SG Culture Pass actually achieving what it initially set out to do? Could this $300 million be better spent somewhere else? And if we really want Singaporeans to appreciate our arts and culture, is giving everyone $100 the best way to do it? Joining us now to share more is Dr. Sharil Saleh, who is a founder and artistic director of Vox Camerata Limited and honorary lecturer at the University of Queensland. Hi, Dr. Sharil. Welcome to the show.
2: Hello. Thank you for having me.
1: Thank you so much for joining us. Well, Dr. Sharil, only $30.4 million of the $300 million set aside for the Culture Pass has been used after a year. Now, that's about 10% of the total. Is that a disappointing take-up?
2: So, you know, on the surface, 10% spent and 14% of eligible Singaporeans using the pass after 1 year is lower than what we would hope. But it's not necessarily a reason to declare that the scheme is a failure. When a new cultural subsidy is introduced across the whole population, uptake is likely to begin with people who are already interested in the events and are comfortable navigating digital platforms. Now, that said, the figures suggest that the scheme is behind where it should ideally be at this stage. Since we are roughly one-third into the program's period, I would have hoped to see a trajectory closer to one-third of the funds being committed spent by now, with a clear plan to reach as much higher level of participation before the credits expire. Now, the important point to note is that for a milestone review, we should understand that who is not using the credits and why, and how can we make the necessary adjustments.
1: Okay, so given that we're already one-third into its runway, would you still consider this a healthy rate of uptake at this point?
2: Considering the fact that because it is a new policy and that the Culture Pass office and the arts groups actually needed time to kind of calibrate with regard to how to apply, how to be onboarded and all that, I think part of the issue is about teething problems and onboarding issues. So I think it's still within the healthy area of expectations with regard to where it is at this point in time.
1: Okay. Well, adding on to those figures, only 14% of the 3 million eligible Singaporeans have partially or fully used their credits. Mm-hmm. So what's stopping the other 86% from using them? Is there a lack of interest or people simply not finding something they want to spend the credits on? What's going on here?
2: So personally, I would not immediately interpret that the 86% as evidence that Singaporeans aren't interested in the arts. I feel that there could be several layers of friction. Some people may not be aware that they have credits or may not understand how to use them. There's also the consideration of technical and access issues with regard to the ticketing platforms at SingPass. Others may not see programs that feel relevant for them or may find that the timing, location, or additional ticket costs does not really work for them. There are also practical issues such as transport, childcare, mobility, and whether they have someone to go with. So the barrier is probably not just a lack of interest issue. Rather, it is the entire journey from knowing that the credits exist to find a suitable program, booking it, getting to the venue, and feeling comfortable once you arrive.
1: Well, I mean, this scheme was made to kind of nudge people to attend and support our arts and cultural scene. So is the relatively low take-up kind of also signal that the scheme isn't working, or is it still too early to judge?
2: Personally, I feel that it is too early to make a final judgment, but it's not too early to identify clear patterns and act on them.
1: Okay.
2: The scheme appears to be reaching some people effectively, particularly younger and more digitally confident Singaporeans. But it seems less successful in reaching groups who have historically been less connected to formal arts venues, including some seniors and people who may not see themselves as regular arts audiences. So I would say that the Culture Pass is partially meeting its objectives, but not yet equitably. The early data should be treated as feedback about where the design and outreach needs to improve.
1: Okay, I mean, you mentioned there the take-up is usually amongst the younger generation. As you mentioned there, there is this quite a big age gap in usage. Those age 18 to 35 account for 43% of credit spent, while seniors age 55 and above make up just 19%. Why has the scheme resonated much more strongly with younger Singaporeans and less with seniors?
2: Well, I think if you were to kind of take a look at it holistically with regard to the low take-up, I think the low take-up is a signal that the scheme needs refinement, but it's not necessarily a verdict on the principle behind it. I think public support that lowers the cost barrier can be valuable, especially when people who are curious about the arts but not yet have made the first visit per se. When we talk about this idea of nudging, about why there are younger people are more into it and not, I think it's also about the incentives and the way in which we encourage people to take it up. A nudge, however, will only work if people are aware of it, if the options are relevant, and if the process is easy. If only a relatively small proportion of people have used the credits after a year, then the nudge is working for some but not enough. I suppose that the response should be to improve communication, simplify redemption, broaden the age of programs, and work with communities to help people make that first visit.
1: Well, could the focus on digital platforms and online ticketing be making it harder for older Singaporeans to participate as well?
2: Yes, it could be. When the main route is through an app or a website, people who are less digitally confident may be excluded, even if they would otherwise be interested. The process can also be confusing when different programs use different platforms, eligibility rules, and redemption procedures. An assisted route would really help through community centers, libraries, senior activity centers, or even a telephone service or in-person support. Digital access should remain available, but it should not be the only meaningful route into the scheme.
1: And MCCY is now introducing a group assist portal specifically to help seniors organize group outings to Culture Pass programs. Could getting people to go together be the missing piece as well, especially for seniors?
2: Personally, I feel that going together may be a very important part of the solution. For many seniors, attending an arts event is not only about the performance or the exhibition. Rather, it's also a social outing. They may be much more likely to participate if they go with friends, family, or a trusted community group. A group mechanism can reduce several barriers at once. It can make booking easier. It provides reassurance, helps with transport and coordination, and give people a reason to attend that is social as well as cultural. The group assist portal, in my own opinion, is therefore a promising direction, but it needs to be supported by active outreach through community centers, residence networks, libraries, senior activity centers, and other organizations that already have relationships with older adults.
1: Well, I mean, most of the $30.4 million spent has gone towards performances. In comparison, $2.9 million was spent on Singapore literature and $1.6 million on local films. Now, taking a look at these numbers, what does that tell us about what Singaporeans actually want to spend their credits on?
2: So on this point, I would be very cautious about drawing conclusions from these figures, because Singapore literature and local film were only added to the Culture Pass offerings much, much later. They have not had the same amount of time to build awareness, participation, and spending as performances. It's therefore not a like-for-like comparison across art forms and mediums. The lower figures may reflect the timing of the inclusion, the number of eligible offerings, the level of promotion, and the length of time audiences have had to discover them, not necessarily a lack of public interest. So before we can conclude that Singaporeans prefer performance over literature or film, we should compare the categories over equivalent periods and take into account the number, visibility, and accessibility of the programs available.
1: However, there are some positive signs as well. I believe MCCY says 68% of users surveyed hadn't attended an event of this type in the past 5 years. So is the Culture Pass, you know, actually bringing new people into the arts?
2: Honestly, with 68%, it is a very encouraging sign. If 68% of surveyed users have not attended a similar event in the last 5 years or so, it does suggest that the scheme is reaching people who are not recently active arts audiences. But we should distinguish between getting someone to attend once and developing a sustained relationship with the arts. The Culture Pass may be doing a useful job as an entry point, but its long-term success will depend on what happens after the first experience. We need to know whether people return, try other art forms, recommend events to others, or even become involved in more active ways.
1: That's a very good point. And I mean, once the $100 runs out, then what's going to get them to come back? How do you turn that first visit into a habit then?
2: Well, habits are formed through repeated, relevant, and welcoming experiences. The first visit needs to be more than just a transaction. People would need to feel that the work speaks to them, that the venue is accessible, and that they are welcome there. There are programs, there should be also be clear pathways to return, which means what it would look like, it would be affordable follow-up events, community programs, season packages, introductory offers, and even opportunities to meet artists and participate more actively. Like, for example, someone who first attends a choral performance might be invited for a workshop, a community sing-along session, or other accessible performances. The Culture Pass can open doors, but the wider arts ecosystem has to give people reasons to keep coming back.
1: Well, then at what point do we have to ask whether this money could be better spent elsewhere? Is the answer to fix the Culture Pass or get rid of it altogether?
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From what's trending to the issues shaping our lives, with your voice as part of the conversation. Then take a breather with Live Well with Michelle. 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Through the afternoon, go deeper with Reset with Lynn Lee. 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
1: Welcome to The Agenda. I'm Hung Vin Jong. A huge transfer of wealth is underway as baby boomers pass tens of trillions of dollars to their millennial and Gen Z heirs. But it's not just the amount of money changing hands that's interesting. The next generation is also changing how that money is invested. Younger heirs are showing a much bigger appetite for crypto, private equity, pre-IPO opportunities, and direct investments. They're also questioning some of the traditional assumptions that their parents and grandparents made about what counts as a safe investment. So as this wealth changes hands, could we also be seeing a generational reset in the way family fortunes are managed? And are younger heirs actually becoming more sophisticated investors or simply more willing to take bigger risks? Well, today we're speaking with Maureen Lee, who is the founder and CEO of Abiel. Hi, Maureen. Welcome to the show.
2: Hi. Thanks for having me.
1: Thank you so much for joining us. Well, Maureen, almost half of millennial investors hold crypto today, compared with around a third of Gen X investors and just one in six baby boomers. So what's your immediate reaction to that generational gap? Why are younger investors so much more comfortable with crypto?
2: I think first is the fact that they are very familiar with the digital world. They grew up with technology, apps, digital transaction, and that's number one. So the things, investing in things that are less tangible is very familiar to them versus the previous generation. Then secondly is also the fact that their risk appetite is a lot different. You're looking at a generation where they're at a stage of their life where they are very involved in wealth creation versus wealth preservation. And they're also very familiar with stories around them of investing in private companies or crypto where the payoff can be very, very huge versus, again, the previous generation. So, and crypto is very accessible to them. They're very used to app and getting returns instantly versus the traditional way of investing. So I think that's what makes crypto very, very comfortable for this generation.
1: Right. Then what do younger investors understand about digital assets that older generations may be missing?
2: I don't think that it's a case of missing information, but rather that this group, they have purview to this type of investment because prior to this, this type of private deals are only accessible to institution, your family offices or your ultra wealthy groups. But with platform like tokenization, new fund structures, these are more and more accessible to this group of investors. So I think with that, of course, they'll be considering this. And also one thing in recent research by Private Bank in particular, they did some research in terms of recent volatility with the Gulf War, right? They realized that a lot of people are pivoting away from things that are very volatile. And so alternative investment are getting a lot of attention because of the fact that they are deemed as less volatile compared to stocks and shares.
1: Well, there's even a bigger generational divide when it comes to alternative assets as well. Nearly 90% of investors aged 21 to 45 say they want more exposure to things like private equity compared with just 15% of baby boomers. Why do you think younger investors are looking beyond the traditional mix of stocks, bonds, and property?
2: I think it's the fact that they are looking for different kind of diversification versus what previous generation is used to. The previous generation look at diversification in terms of stock and share and your 60-40 rules, whereas this group is looking for things that behave differently. So their definition of diversification is not necessarily things of different asset class, but in terms of diversification, in terms of different risk return and different risk profile. So private markets, private credits, private properties give them that kind of risk return and profile that is very different from the traditional equities. So I think that's what they're looking for these days.
1: All right. Well, what does this appetite also tell us about how the meaning of diversification is changing?
2: Diversification. Okay. I think I draw an analogy. So if someone is investing into, let's say, technological shares or technology ETF or pre-IPO technology, they are actually very heavily vested into technology. So let's say if something happened within that particular segment, the risk is actually quite similar. Whereas if you look at what they are looking at now, they're looking at, okay, let's park some of it in private public equities, some in income producing real estate, some in private credits. When the economic environment changed, the reaction of these different asset class then is very different to the previous profile that I talk about. So that's what they're looking for. So it's a little bit more balanced, which is all the reason for diversification is to so that your portfolio will behave in a more balanced manner. I think that's what they're looking for now versus the previous generation.
1: And I believe the shift is particularly visible among wealthy families. Advisors to ultra-wealthy families say demand for pre-IPO and co-investment opportunities is coming overwhelmingly from second-generation clients rather than their parents. So why are younger heirs becoming more interested in getting involved or directly involved in individual investments? Are they less willing to simply inherit an investment strategy along with the wealth?
2: I think it's because their perspective of the investment or the assumption about certain investment has changed from the previous generation. So previous generation might look at investment that is a little bit safer, that compounds over time, that preserve wealth. Remember, the previous generation is so used to earning, working hard, saving, and then, you know, investing and then slowly compounding their wealth. Whereas this generation is a little bit different in how they view it. Why? Because I guess their perspective of how they want to enjoy their wealth is also very different from the previous generation, right? Previous generation believe in, oh, we work hard, we save, and then we accumulate, then we retire. Well, whereas this group kind of look at it and think, why can't we do that at the same time? We accumulate wealth and enjoy it at the same time. So their perspective of being able to generate the return now and enjoying it now, it's very different from the previous generation, I think.
1: And does that create tension when the older generation still controls the family office or investment decisions?
2: It does, but I think in our experience, what has been displayed is that the younger generation, when the older generation allocate asset for the younger generation, they tend to do it as per their profile, do it slowly. That means that they might allocate a little bit of the portion to the younger generation first to test drive how they will perform. So these generation also are aware of that. So then they would try to allocate in different asset class from the previous generation. So I think they tend to do it slowly. I think that therefore the tension, would be a little bit less than what we would assume.
1: And this also raises a bigger question about what younger heirs, you know, consider safe, right? In Singapore and across Asia, property has traditionally been viewed as one of the safest ways to preserve wealth. Now, are younger investors becoming less convinced that traditional safe haven assets are necessarily the safest option?
2: Yes. So maybe I can just draw an example. I have recently been invited to a session to speak with a group of very, very young self-made millionaire. We call them dolphin within our company, right? Instead of whales. So they do something quite interesting. So they make a lot of the money very fast. So they do trading, they trade on gold and various other elements, and including the likes of crypto. So what they've learned over time, and this is through experience as with all things in life, is that when they first make their pot of gold and the massive return, so they double down. And then what they learn is that over time, because the risk profile of the asset that they are in, they might lose it all, right, overnight. So what they've learned is that every time that they make a profit, they'll park a portion of it aside. So they'll park it into something like that will generate stable return for them. And then they will continue with the initial portion to continue to invest in higher risk profile that may have higher payoff. So I think this strategy actually works very, very well. So one of our youngest investors in our group is in fact about 21, and he accumulates quite a huge substantial wealth using this strategy. So he still do the high risk return thing, but he built a very solid foundation. So every time he makes money, he park it aside in something solid, stable, that will generate consistent return while he continue to get the greater payoff with other portion of his wealth.
1: Well, what could then replace that traditional concentration in property?
2: I think, interestingly enough, when we do a survey with all our investor group, the interest in property is quite different from perhaps what one may think of in terms of their interest in alternative asset versus private equity. So Recent survey also showed that one in four Singaporeans at least are very, very interested in real estate. So I don't think that that has changed. So if you look at the generational wealth in Singapore, people are still very, very interested in property, including the younger generation. And these are delving into the very traditional high net worth family who have traditionally put a lot of their assets in property. I see that the younger generation has continued and taken the baton and continue to invest in property. I think property is one asset class that is quite contrarian to this rule, especially in Asia, I think.
1: I mean, we're also seeing a shift in the way younger investors make decisions. They're moving away from, you know, simply trying to predict interest rates or market cycles and towards more ground level data driven analysis of individual investments. How different is this approach from the way their parents invested?
2: Okay, this is the bit that I'm going to be a little bit different on my view. I think that
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1: Welcome to We Are Family. And I'm delighted to say, Audrey, this is a conversation that was inspired by the feedback we got from our listeners.
2: Yes, that's right.
1: Because of your breakfast bites, I believe.
2: Yeah, it was a big topic. And of course, PSLE is top of mind for all of us, not just our students, but the parents as well.
1: Absolutely. So the question we are asking today is, are 12-year-olds too young for the high-risk PSLE exam? Being an author, as everybody knows, I go to many, many schools, and I always kick off with the same question when I meet students: what year are you in? And they'll say P1, P2, whatever. And if they say P6, I always reply, the PSLE. Are you looking forward to it?
2: Oh, there's a vibe.
1: Categorically, no. And then I tried to give them a little pep talk. But for all primary school children, the PSLE exam is the psychological hurdle that creeps closer year after year.
2: Yes, and we tell children, don't worry, PSLE doesn't define you. I do this. But at the same time, everything around the exam can sometimes send the opposite message. We see all of the cutoff points, the revision schedules, the tuition classes, the practice papers. Are we putting too much pressure on children at the age of 12? Is the PSLE itself the problem, or is it everything we've built around it? The expectations from parents, schools, and perhaps society as a whole?
1: Well, to answer all of those questions, I'm delighted to say we're joined by Pooja Bhandari, the founder of everychild.sg. Pooja, welcome to the show.
3: Thank you for having me.
1: Now, I know you've written extensively on your Every Child website about PSLE over the years, and we will get into that. But briefly, for our listeners, tell us what everychild.sg is and why you were motivated to start it.
3: So everychild.sg is a non-profit movement. We're trying to push for Singapore to prioritize child well-being. We believe every child deserves to grow up loved, supported, and we do this through like public engagement, research, collaboration with government, civil society. And why it started really was I had one child go through the local primary school system and one child, because of learning needs, went through international school. And so I had an apples to apples comparison, which freaked me out so much that I started everychild.sg.
2: Okay.
1: Just go. I didn't know that. Just tell us briefly, what were some of the key differences that stood out to you? And we'll get into the PSLE thing a little later.
3: Sure. So I think the entire approach of the schools was completely different. So in the international school, the teachers had the time and space to be a lot more child-centric. They didn't have PSLE hanging over their heads. They had much smaller class sizes. They got to know the kids a lot better. They were able to personalize education a lot more. The culture they could build was a lot more inclusive. So those are just some of the key points. Yeah.
2: Okay, so everychild.sg, when did you start this amazing organization?
3: Around 2023. It started with a contribution of the white paper to the Forward SG conversation. And then in 2024, we registered ourselves and decided that this is something worth doing full time.
2: Okay. Yeah. Well, we know that the PSLE has been around for many, many years. I took it as a child XX years ago. I'm not going to reveal my age today. But why do you think PSLE has become such a defining moment in a Singaporean childhood?
3: Mm-hmm. So I think, unfortunately, there's a bit of a game theory problem going on behind PSLE. So in layman's terms, basically, we're all racing and the children are stack ranked based on their PSLE score. And that stack ranking produces a lot of anxiety among parents because, of course, I don't want my kid to be at the bottom of that stack ranking pile. And that stack ranking is used to allocate secondary schools. So everyone knows from your secondary school basically where you stood in the stack ranking for the rest of your life. So that creates basically this one point in time, this one exam, which society, the system, basically, it becomes the defining event for a child's life. And that pressure is just getting worse because, again, game theory, everyone's competing harder and harder every year. And no matter what the government tries to do, it can't kill this rat race.
1: Now, Pooja, your argument is essentially that children, as you mentioned, are competing for very limited places at the best schools, which puts a lot of pressure on parents to do the best they can. And I think sometimes Singaporean parents, a lot of times, gets a really bad rep. They're just trying to deal with the system that's presented to them. So, of course, they're going to buy all the assessment books and popular and the textbooks and do tuition and so on. Are we being unfair if we blame, in inverted commas, Singapore parents for being kiasu?
3: Well, I actually think so. I mean, this divides a lot of people, you know. Is it the system? Is it the parents? If you read sociologist Cho-Yo Yen's new book, Unease, I think that's another way of explaining what we were just talking about, right? This pressure on parents and how culture actually evolves based on the incentives around. And yeah, you really can't blame parents fully, right? I think it's a shared responsibility.
1: Mm. Yeah. Just to add on to that, if I may, Audrey, does the PSLE system therefore reward wealthy families who can afford tuition?
3: Oh, definitely. And it drives the inequality in our society, makes it even worse, because here's a test that's done pretty early in childhood and people start preparing for it, sometimes even in preschool. And it's really a money game, right? How much personalized attention can a child get outside of school? Because school has large class sizes. Mm. And so you know who wins that race.
2: Well, I have to say, as a parent and also growing up in the local school system, I remember when I first had kids, I told myself, I'm not going to put them through what I went through, all of the practice papers and the tuition classes. But it is very hard to be a chill parent when no one else around you is chill. I'm not saying that I'm not responsible for putting some stress on my kids. But, you know, when you see everyone else at a young age start the Chinese classes, start the math classes, you feel like, I don't want my kid to fall behind. So I do want to ask you where you think the main pain points are when it comes to our system. Neil talked about, you know, who's really to quote unquote blame. I do want to give a shout out to some of our listeners. Jason coming in saying, having an assessment at that age is reasonable. My concern is the weight adults place on the results, especially when children start believing that their score determines whether they have disappointed their parents. Mm. My parents don't stress us, so we don't feel stress at all.
1: Great comment. Is that Jason?
2: That is Jason.
1: Great comment, Jason.
2: Yes. And he says stress can start from P3 as they are supposed to do well to get into GEP class. What do you say to that?
3: I think that that's absolutely true. And we're not saying don't test children. I think you have to test children. The best educational systems have regular, continuous testing. In fact, probably more regular than Singapore, but it's bite-sized. Mm. It's often computerized, computer-adaptive. It's combined with real-world forms of assessment, like, you know, group work, projects, presentations, the way that all of us are expected to operate in the adult world. And there's no one-point high-stakes exam at that young age. You know, everyone has a high-stakes exam eventually, usually 15, 16, 18. What the main other education systems, that's the time points they use. But 12 is too young. I think you could talk to any child psychologist and they'd tell you that level of pressure and stress because of the stakes, not because of the test,
1: is unhealthy. Yeah, I want you to clarify that, because when I've brought this up to other people, they say all countries do tests. They do them from 7 years old, 8 years old, 9 years old, and so on. But what you're doing here, you're distinguishing the fact that this is a high-stakes exam. How do you define a high-stakes exam, and why is the PSLE so high-stakes?
3: So high stakes means it's like a one-off, right? So it doesn't matter how I did through my entire primary school years, it's how I perform on that day. So now that we have the technology to do things like regular testing, you know, computerized scoring, something like a one-stakes exam, you know, one time is really outdated. That's one. The other is the length and complexity of the PSLE. You know, it's a sit-down, write long answers, remember keywords kind of exam, which again is not really testing the things that children should be developing at that age. So we're not saying no numeracy, no literacy. No, we should have standards for those things. But there are more updated ways of testing that don't stress children out so much, that are regular, that are more accurate, actually.
2: Okay. So we're hearing from more and more of you. Jean coming in to say, I have a P3 child. I am a chill mom. No tuition for him. Jean, please tell me your ways. I need to learn a little bit more from you. Hui Chin coming in with a great comment. Hui Chin says, while I wish to believe that PSLE can be as stressful or not as parental expectations make it to be, the tone from school and surrounding environments influences the child as well. And I find myself struggling with my own baggage from my own experience. Should I push my child to reach quote unquote full potential? If I wish for less exam stress in longer run, would it be IP or IB as the best options? But those are only available in elite schools. So we are also talking about a system in general. Local schools, of course, there are, of course, the way Neil would describe them, ATA schools versus neighborhood schools. Of course, every school is a good school. We have heard this slogan. What is your stance on this?
3: I think we really need to start making that a reality. Every school a good school. So one of our proposals is to actually have a through train from primary one to sec four. And really also changing how we do primary school admissions, right? So it's no longer based on stuff like volunteering or alumni, which is really very dependent on parents' resources. And having some kind of target for, you know, racial diversity, socioeconomic diversity. And once you have all those in place, actually every school is very similar, right? Because government resourcing is similar. And then we can actually say every school is a good school. And of course, children who are academically, you know, advanced are always welcome to take entrance tests or some kind of optional PSLE to place in a selective secondary school. But for the vast majority, say 80% of children, it would really relieve pressure if there is just a through train. You go with the same group of friends all the way from primary one to sec four. Mm.
1: 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And I guess all parents would hope to go that way. But then you have Stanley saying, I feel you guys, but at one point my wife was worried after seeing so many parents sending their children for tuition, and then the rat race begins.
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1: What's in the box?
2: What's in the box?
3: All right, let's get started. Here we go. Okay. Let me just stall while I find my clues. Okay. Here they are. Welcome to Singapore Unboxed.
2: Yes.
3: Everybody plays along, 8855-0893. WhatsApp the show. Just write the words, call me. And you can call into the show and you will win a goodie bag or the big prize itself. Are you ready, Audrey Sue?
2: I'm ready. Let's go.
3: Here we go. Clue number one. This makes Singaporeans think about the Kampong spirit.
2: Oh.
3: Mm.
2: Is it food related?
3: No, it's not. It's not. It's not.
2: Okay. Is it cultures and arts related?
3: Yes, I would say so, Audrey C.
2: Yes.
3: I would say so. Yes, absolutely. Art, you say? What do you guys think? This makes Singaporeans think about the Kampong spirit. It is kind of arts related. It's a celebration of people coming together to help.
2: Does it have anything to do with the Lantern Festival?
3: Oh, no. Many strangers are involved. Many strangers are involved in helping each other out. Oh, wait, close your WhatsApp.
2: Oh,
3: close
2: I forgot.
3: You sneaky sneak.
2: I forgot.
3: You sneaky sneak.
2: Well, good thing.
3: Audrey Kerlong is in the house. Audrey Kerlong is in the house. Listeners, she had your answers in front of her. The shame.
2: I didn't see anything. All right. But I do believe we have to go to news.
3: No, we don't. We've got a couple of seconds yet. Many strangers are involved in helping each other in this thing. Many strangers are involved in helping each other in this thing.
2: Is it a charity event?
3: No.
2: Okay.
3: Ian says Red Cross volunteering. Good guess. Keep them coming if you want to win our wonderful prize today. All right. So this thing celebrates the Kampong spirit. That's why Singaporeans like it. It's a celebration of people coming together to help, and many strangers are involved in helping each other.
2: All right. Not food related, arts related. Okay. Please help me out, listeners. Write in the words call me and we will call you and put you live on air for
3: Singapore
2: Unboxed.
3: Dennis, it's not charity related. Aloysius, it's not Formula One. Keep the guesses coming.
2: The clues are it builds Kampong spirit.
3: Yes.
2: It is not food related.
3: No.
2: It has something to do with strangers coming together to help one another. Is that correct?
3: Yes.
2: And it's not a charity either.
3: No.
2: Is it an event?
3: Kind of. It's kind of an event. Yes.
2: Is it a one-day thing?
3: Is it a one-day thing? No, it's not a one-day thing.
2: Okay.
3: I will give you more clues. Okay, I think we've got ones coming in, Dan, on the call me. Keep WhatsApping, call me, call me, call me. That's all you have to say.
2: Yes.
3: Here we go. So I said, Singaporeans think about the Kampong spirit. It's a celebration of people coming together to help.
2: Yes.
3: Many strangers are involved in helping each other. It's coming to Singapore. It was something really beautiful, but it was born out of something really ugly.
2: Okay. Something about disaster relief?
3: No, not really.
2: Okay.
3: No, not really.
2: Something really beautiful,
3: but it was born out of something really ugly.
2: So did you say something about how it came to Singapore? So did this thing originate somewhere else?
3: Yes, it did. Gao says the SG Volunteers Corps. Laurent says the Jalan Club Intergenerational Walk. And Lauren also asks, is it sports related?
2: Is it?
3: It's not. Alan Wong says, good morning to the best station and the greatest DJs. Thank you, Alan. Welcome to Singapore Unboxed. Get your answers in. Ian says, clueless clues. I know. And Ian also says, Red Cross volunteering. No, it's not that. David says, the Standard Chartered Bank walks. Keep your comments coming. 8855-0893. Thomas says, Hope in Action Forum. And Ian says, recycling. Daryl says, Juchet walk. Lots of guesses. If you want to go on air, do we have someone ready, Dan? All right, let's have our listener join us right now live on Singapore Unboxed.
2: Yay.
3: Good morning. Who am I speaking to?
4: Hi, everyone. Good morning. This is Bernard speaking.
2: Bernard, thank you so much for joining us.
3: All right, Bernard, welcome to a very live Singapore Unboxed. What is your answer?
4: Is it community potluck?
3: Community potluck is a good guess, but it's not quite right.
2: Oh, man.
3: I will stay on the line. I will give you another clue. Okay. For yourself and Audrey, okay? It's not community related specifically, but food and beds and clothing are important.
2: Okay, but you said it's not food related, but this is like some sort of relief effort, it sounds
3: yes.
2: like.
3: Yes. Bernard, would you like to take another guess? It is food, beds, and clothing are important.
2: I know, it's so hard, right?
4: It's food. Bed, and food and bed. That's quite interesting.
3: Okay, I'll let you ask me some questions. You can ask me some questions, and I will answer them for you.
4: Okay, is it held in a school?
3: No, it's not. Good guess, Bernard. Good guess. It's not held in a school, but it is held in a venue.
2: Specific venue?
3: Yes.
2: Okay.
3: Would you like to ask me another question, Bernard?
4: Oh, wow. This is...
3: Venue is correct. It is held in a venue. A big venue.
4: Pulau Tekong.
3: Again? Say again.
4: Pulau Tekong.
3: Pulau Tekong. Yes. Unless we're doing national service, it's not available to the rest of us.
2: But we love it.
3: Thank you so much for playing along, Bernard, today. You've been a good sport. Thank you for trying. Good effort. We'll send you a goodie bag.
2: Yes.
3: We'll send you a Money FM goodie bag. Keep on the line. We'll get the details from you. Thank you very much for playing. Now, the rest of you, this is your chance to play. Send in the words. Call me.
2: Yes.
3: If you WhatsApp, call me, you can come on the show live and potentially win on air. Right, David says, Salvation Army Carnival. No.
2: Yeah, Sultan, I did think that.
3: Says, Mercy Relief. No. Laurent says, Common Rare Market. No. Nathan wants to call into the show. We will organise that for you. Pravin, good morning, Pravin. He says, Kindness Market. No. Jutiet Walk. No, says Daryl. Keep your comments coming. 8855-0893. Audrey.
2: I have some questions.
3: Go.
2: So you said it's not charity related. I did think
3: no.
2: Salvation Army. I did think raise money for disaster relief. All of that is wrong. So my question is, this venue, is it held at a very famous like Marina Bay Sands kind of situation, or is it more of a local venue, Heartlands?
3: It's a local venue. It's
2: okay.
3: A Singapore venue. I'll give you some more clues. It became famous for something that was never planned. And food, beds, and clothing are important. Some people ended up staying somewhere they never intended to be.
2: Okay. Migrants of some kind?
3: In a way.
2: Okay.
3: In a way.
2: And it has nothing to do with disaster relief. Because I know that that's, you know, we've been seeing that all around.
3: Not.
2: No.
3: Not quite. Not quite.
2: Okay, okay.
3: But I say not quite. Because it's not a natural disaster. It's not a natural disaster. Okay. So some people ended up staying somewhere they never intended to be.
2: Yeah.
3: Food, beds, and clothing are important. It became famous for something that was never planned. It was something really beautiful, but it was born out of something really ugly.
2: Yes. Okay.
3: Many strangers are involved in helping each other. And Singaporeans will see this and think about the Kampong spirit.
2: All right. So
3: Kampong spirit.
2: I do have a question here. Do I have to pay to attend this thing? Or do
3: Yes.
2: I do have to pay. So the money that I use to buy the ticket, that is what's going to go to these people in need?
3: No.
2: Oh.
3: Okay. Good guess, though. We want you to call me. In the words of Blondie, we want all of our listeners to...
2: All right.
3: Send in the WhatsApps. Call me, call me, call me. Laurent says, Habitat for Humanity. Patrick says, Our Tampines Hub. James says, Passeris CC. Ian says, IKEA Sleepover. Gal says, SG Night Bazaar. Somebody else says, Red Cross Event. Kiat says, Does it involve doing something or making something big? Some people are doing that, yes. LL Tan says, Changi Airport. Right, more clues. Here
2: okay.
3: we go. So it involves food, beds and clothing. People ended up staying somewhere they never intended to be.
2: Yes.
3: But they stayed for their own safety.
2: Yeah.
3: They stayed for their own safety.
2: Some sort of conflict. Conflict relief.
3: Kind of.
2: Okay.
3: Kind of. It's not about the main event, but something that came after the main event.
2: Okay.
3: Okay. All right. Hit that call me button one more time, Dan. Here we go. I think we have another listener about to join us. Do we have another listener? Brandon, I believe, is joining us live on Singapore Unboxed. This is so exciting. Good morning, Brandon.
5: Morning.
3: Now, Brandon, you have two answers and two questions. What would you like to do first? Would you like to ask me some questions?
5: Yeah, has it got anything to do with heat, the heat wave?
3: Anything to do with the heat wave?
2: Brilliant that is a question,
3: great
2: Brandon.
3: Great question. Unfortunately, no.
2: No. Okay.
3: Give us another question, Brandon. Come on, give us another question on Singapore Unboxed.
5: Has it got to do with the person having a home or homeless? Yeah.
2: Oh.
3: Temporarily, yes.
2: Temporarily displaced.
3: Yes.
2: Okay.
3: Temporarily.
5: It's just rental flats from the government, I guess.
3: No, it's not rental flats from the government. No. Okay. It's actually not set in Singapore.
2: What is not set in Singapore?
3: This thing.
5: Oh, then I know already.
2: Oh.
3: You know already?
5: It should be the Nepal thing.
3: Oh, the Nepal thing. Very good guess. As you've been such a good sport, I'll give you one more guess, Brandon. One more guess.
2: Oh, but it's not that.
3: It's not that. It's not Nepal-related at all. Anything else, Brandon? We're on tenterhooks here.
5: Can we ask a question? Or
3: go for a question. Go on.
5: Which part of the world is it at?
3: It started in Canada.
2: Canada?
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1: So when a REIT reports earnings, investors tend to focus on a question. It sounds deceptively simple. Did the REIT beat or miss expectations? But is that really the all-encompassing way to judge performance? A recent example, UI Boosted REIT, its net property income came in 4.3% below its prorated IPO forecast, but beneath the headlines that miss, occupancy improved. Its Japan assets reached full committed occupancy. Singapore rental reversions remain positive and operating expenses came in below budget. So perhaps the more useful question is not whether management hit forecasts, but whether the forecast was good in the first place and what management can accurately tell investors about what comes next. REITs have something many businesses don't. They have visible rental income. They have multi-year leases. They have debt maturities that are known. And so reasonable sort of forward-looking metrics. So should S-REIT managers be giving investors much clearer forward guidance, earnings guidance? And if they do, what should investors expect? Kenny Lowe is founder of REIT Savvy, and he's also my guest. And both he and Cecilia Tan, who is a former CEO of Sasa REIT, believe that this is an important issue to talk about. He's a REIT specialist and wealth advisory director. How are you, Kenny?
2: I'm good. Thank you, Michelle.
1: Good of you to join us. So why are you so passionate, first up, about REITs and forward guidance?
2: Yeah, first of all, I am the REIT investor myself. At the same time, I'm also helping the client to build the REIT portfolio for their retirement. That's why the forward guidance is very important for me to really assess whether the REIT manager has what it takes to really navigate through the difficult time and also to provide the dividend to the investor at the end of the day.
1: So really, it's going to help you pick REITs for yourself and for others.
2: Yeah, definitely, because all the numbers or financial ratio published are lagging, all right? So lagging number does not mean that it's a future performance. So as an investor and also as an investment advisor, I would like to know in future what the REIT manager is going to do and whether they are growing the dividend on their portfolio itself or they are facing a lot of headwinds moving forward. So that will help the investor to make a decision whether we want to accumulate more or really want to reduce the position. So it's a very important investing decision for all the investor and also advisor by myself.
1: Okay, let's look at the provocation really at the heart of what you're arguing for. Investors currently judge REITs through this lens of, did it meet the expectations or did it miss expectations? You're arguing for something different. What is genuinely useful forward guidance in your view versus what management can put out there to investors?
2: Yeah, Michelle, if you look at the current announcement published by some of the investor relations, right? I'm not sure whether you have time to really look through the headline news or the underlying, right? I just want to quote some example because basically the IR typically, they don't report the bad news, right? A very, very typical and also simple to spot example would be the DPO and also the NPI. If the REIT is having a poor quarter, have a reducing and DPO, in their announcement itself, they will not name this reducing DPO in their announcement. What they are going to look for, they may be showing there is a growth in NPI, there's a growth in rental reversion. They'll try to look for the good news in the announcement.
1: Right.
2: So you just do a simple check, then you can find all these kind of tactics, all right? So for me, these are just a headline hype. It's not reflecting the true underlying performance. The more useful and also genuine guidance is about providing the operation visibility. Basically, we want to know that how the REIT manager is going to achieve the goal. Let me give you an analogy, Michelle, all right?
1: Okay.
2: So if I tell you, I want to exercise or I plan to exercise and lose weight this year. Is it sounds nice?
1: Sounds like a good plan.
2: Yeah, that sounds very nice, but it's completely unmeasurable. Okay, now I give you another phrase. Compared to what I'm going to tell you, I am going to lose 4 kg in 1 month. by exercising 1 hour every day, rain or shine, and cutting down to 2 meals a day. If I miss a workout on Tuesday, I will make up for it on Wednesday, and I will track my weight every day.
1: So you're looking for more specific KPIs, so to speak.
2: Exactly. So these two statements show that one is showing the real commitment. I know exactly I need to do, and I publish it, and I also accountable for it, right? Instead of giving a motherhood statement, I want to do this. So there's a difference in the capital market. Some of the IR rely on a very weak statement, saying things like, we remain cautiously optimistic. Sounds familiar?
1: Very.
2: We expect headwinds. And without quantifying anything or holding management accountable. We have seen many of them, right? So using the more useful guidance would be providing the specific and also measurable parameters like next month or next quarter, what would be the NPL looks like? What would be the DPO looks like? What would be the interest cost looks like? What would be the rental reversion looks like? And more importantly, it stops the practice of selective explanation when the REIT manager is not able to meet the numbers or growth opaque or blame everything to the macro because of interest rate. They blame everything, all right? They can blame, all right? Look at the current market condition. So we need to cut out all this kind of blaming and giving excuse and also selective explanation when the earnings comes up.
1: So you're saying the issue is IR, which is investor relations communication, and how management can communicate expectations to investors. They can do it better in a specific measurable way. That's what you're calling for.
2: Yes, definitely.
1: Can REITs, though, do that? Can they provide clearer guidance than other companies? I mean, you know, a lot of it is linked to the macro, which is unknown. So what do you think?
2: I don't agree to that, okay, for the REIT itself. Because, in fact, REIT have a less excuse than almost any other sector listed on the Singapore Exchange. You just consider the ordinary corporate stock, a consumer tech firm or retail faces a violent swing in the demand, supply chain shock, product obsolescence, and also seasonal cycles plus the disruption due to AI. There are many, many businesses that are actually exposed to this kind of macro environment. They are not able to provide more so-called stable or predictable cash flow. But for REIT, the financial architecture is structurally engineered for predictability because almost everything, Michelle, you just think of it, almost everything, we are contractual. Be it the lease term, because there's a contractual revenue, right? And the lease term is maybe 1 year, 2 years, 3 years, you have predictable cash inflow. And for the debt itself, because you have the debt maturity profile for the next few years is pretty predictable in terms of interest cost being paid quarter by quarter or year by year. And also employment, you have fixed amount of the staff. So the staff costs are more or less remain the same. And furthermore, their asset footprint is static. Their property is there. So the operating expenses and also the property maintenance costs are highly predictable. So if you have a fixed top line visibility and also the hedge cost structure, basically REIT managers are sitting on the most predictable model in the public capital market compared to other stocks. And withholding a forward guidance under the guise of market uncertainty actually directly contradict the fundamental nature of the asset class.
1: Wow, strong arguments there. I hear your conviction, Kenny. How much precision do you want? I mean, should they be forecasting revenue, DPU, NPI ranges for rental reversions, financing costs? What would be useful?
2: The useful one is more on the leading indicators, right? So publishing what is the current all-in interest cost, DPO, those are lagging, have already happened. Actually, those information are not really useful to the investor itself. More important thing is we need the REIT manager to publish the leading operational metrics. So I list down 4 leading operation metrics here. One would be the weighted average lease expiry and also expiry profile. So what are the percentage of gross rental income is coming up for renewal? That's important. Over the next 12 to 18 months, and what are the current market spot rent related to the passing rent, because that will give us an indication whether the DPU will grow moving forward or DPU will decrease moving forward. So the second one with the rental reversion guidance is management projecting a flat, single digit or double digit rental reversion across the specific subsector. That we don't want the management to group everything together, because every sector has their own different performance. Like for example, logistics versus a commercial office.
1: Mm-hmm.
2: And the third one would be the capital management metric, whether they are going for a fixed rate debt ratio, average cost of debt moving forward, and what are the upcoming refinancing cliff. For example, if 30% of the debt mature next year at a higher rate, what is the exact distribution impact? What is the impact on the DPU? And lastly, would be the occupancy commitment, looking at the committed occupancy now versus the actual physical occupancy to the spot lease turnaround before they can hit the cash flow. So these are the leading operational metric I would like to see.
1: All right. 8850893, if you'd like to join in the discussion. Do you agree with Kenny? As an investor, do you want more clearer forward earnings guidance from SREIT managers? We'd love to hear from you. What do you think? Or if you have a question for Kenny, you can send us your question as well. Kenny, you actually put out a poll, right, to find out what investors want. What did you find?
2: Actually, I put out a poll on my Telegram channel, Retirement SG REIT. Basically, 86% of the respondents, they want the REIT manager to provide a clear forward guidance.
1: Mm.
2: About 12%, they don't care. And about 2%, they say no. So majority of investors want it and for them to make a better decision, right? But the current issue is investor wants it, REIT manager avoids it. We, Michelle, me and you as a catalyst, we should bridge the gap.
1: 86% say that they care enough and they want it, right? According to your poll.
2: Yeah.
1: That's right. Overwhelming majority there. All right. Kenny Lowe is my guest, REIT specialist, wealth advisory director. We're asking whether SREIT should provide better forward guidance. How, as an investor, should I use this forward guidance when assessing a REIT?
2: Yes, right. So I think that now, based on the headline itself, and also the REIT manager itself, actually, they are overly fixated on the binary hit or miss, whether you hit it or miss it.
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1: It's Thursday, which means it is time to get you all set for the weekend. And Alexandra is back. She has returned to the land of the living after being ill for the past few days. How are you feeling, Alex?
2: Hello, I'm doing much better. It's actually not really physically ill. Well, technically, I'm Lindley.
1: Of course. She's got an eye patch. You know, she's wearing a, what do you call this?
2: It's an eye patch. Yeah. I look like a pirate at the moment.
1: Yes, but you look much more alive. So I was very close to sending all six weekend activities to your bed and asking you to rank them. Thankfully, we waited, and so you're back on a very busy weekend as well. Lots to look forward to. We have coffee from around the world, nearly 50 bands at the Esplanade, and lots more. Okay, I won't give too much away. Okay, let's begin with coffee. There's a new coffee festival in town, and it's called, quite literally, Another Coffee Festival.
2: Wow, the name itself, I mean, they probably really thought hard about it.
1: Probably need a few more coffees to be more creative, I think. More than 30 specialty roasters from Singapore, Asia and Europe are gathering at Guoco Tower Urban Park. And it goes on for 4 days. You can try coffee from Norway, Japan, South Korea, Indonesia and the Philippines.
2: Yes.
1: Without leaving Tanjung Pagar. I didn't know the Philippines.
2: I mean, I don't really drink coffee, but I've heard of really great coffee in my home countries, but I haven't tried it at all. So maybe this is an opportunity for people here in Singapore to taste what the Philippines have to offer.
1: Yeah, and some serious roasters have flown in for it as well. There's Fuglen from Norway, Coffee County from Japan, and Common Grounds from Indonesia will be there alongside Singapore favorites, including PPP Coffee, Tiong Ho Specialty Coffee and Home Ground. Well, this is your chance to compare different beans, roasting styles and flavor profiles. And some coffees may taste fruity or floral, and others bring out chocolate, caramel.
2: I do want to try chocolate coffee or caramel tasted coffee. I don't know. It's just when I think of coffee, it's all those Americano or something way too bitter for my liking.
1: Yes. You can take a sip, you know, and just
2: taste whichever coffee I feel.
1: I think there'll be limited edition roast, creative collapse, and a live art installation by a South Korean illustrator. It's called Moon Sup-shin. It's part coffee tasting, part gathering of coffee obsessives, and part design event. And the best part is
2: entry it free?
1: Is free, yes. But the coffee samples work on a token system, though.
2: Oh.
1: So prices begin at $12 for 3 tasting tokens with larger bundles available. I don't know. I don't think it's something that you would do.
2: You already know which is not coming on my list. But I think the token bundle is very interesting. Because, but then if you have a token, you really have to pick which coffee do I feel like trying, you know? Yes. Would you want to try a new flavor or stick to what you usually take?
1: But the bundle allows you to have 3 to try.
2: Mm-hmm.
1: Yeah, try 3. So not a bad thing if you're not a coffee connoisseur and just want to taste coffee that you don't usually get at the coffee shops, right? So Another Coffee Festival is at Guoco Tower Urban Park until Sunday. Opens this weekend from 10 a.m. to 8 p.m. Okay, our second pick turns up the volume. Bay Beats 2026 is taking over the Esplanade until Sunday with nearly 50 bands playing across 5 stages over 4 days. Wow. I love music, and this is something that I definitely want to go to. It's the festival's 25th edition, so Bay Beats has now been introducing audiences to alternative music for a quarter of a century. If you think this is mainly for serious rock fans, it's not. Rock is a big part of it, but the program runs from indie pop and hip hop to
2: metal, yes, I love that,
1: post-hardcore, ambient music, and disco. So what's your type of music, Alex?
2: I think it's pretty obvious. I like listening to K-pop, but then I also like listening to indie music just to, you know, start my day or calm myself down. So learning about new artists, especially when you said it doesn't really focuses on rock music, but also indie artists, this is definitely something that I would look
1: interesting
2: forward to.
1: Interesting that you said K-pop, because the international lineup this year includes acts from Japan, South Korea, France, Austria, China, Malaysia, and Thailand.
2: Okay, so definitely something for everyone.
1: Yes, you can look through the schedule and plan every performance, or just arrive, walk around, and follow whichever stage sounds good. I think that's a good plan. So the show inside the NX studio and powerhouse are also free, but you must register in advance. Some sessions I would imagine will be filling up, so check before going, okay?
2: I would definitely go for the music, to be honest.
1: And to make it more enticing for you, it's also free.
2: Free.
1: But leaving empty-handed may require discipline, because there's also a music gear market. With people selling and trading guitars, keyboards.
2: Oh, that's so cool.
1: Amplifiers and pedals, right?
2: I've never heard about people trading guitars before.
1: And there's a workshop as well where you can design the cover of an imaginary album.
2: Wow.
1: And then turn it into a wearable badge. How cool is that?
2: Okay, definitely something that I would like to do.
1: Yeah, so not just the music, but things to do with music. Instruments, amplifiers. And design, I see. So Bay Beats runs until Sunday, 6 September at the Esplanade. Performances will begin from the late afternoon and continue into the evening. The gear market is open this weekend as well from 3 p.m. to 10 p.m. Okay, number three. This one gives us two parks. One festival and thankfully a shuttle bus between them. The Singapore Botanic Gardens and Fort Canning Park Heritage Festival begins this Saturday. So for 9 days, both parks will host tours, exhibitions, talks, workshops, performances and evening activities. And at the Botanic Gardens, you can find out how plants are cultivated in Singapore, of course. You can spend a day in the life of an orchid specialist.
2: Orchids,
1: and
2: okay.
1: And visit an inclusive mushroom farm.
2: I guess you could say they have mushroom to learn more about mushrooms.
1: I wasn't expecting that. Okay, it suddenly sounds like a fun day. And over at Fort Canning Park, an immersive projection and audio trail. This is interesting. Called The Air, as in H-E-I-R, casts you as a young prince. You have to complete a series of missions to protect Bukit Larangan, the historic hill on which Fort Canning now stands.
2: Oh, so it's kind of like, is it a group activity or is it a solo one?
1: I'm not too sure, you know, but apparently you don't need any experience to play this immersive game, projection and audio trail. You are supposed to play the young prince.
2: I'm the only one protecting, no soldiers.
1: So anyway, if saving a kingdom sounds like too much responsibility for the weekend, you can always settle down for an outdoor film screening at the Eco Lake Lawn or enjoy one of the concerts at the Shaw Foundation Symphony Stage.
2: Wow, so much music going on this weekend.
1: I know, right? And this Saturday, the Purple Symphony, which is Singapore's largest inclusive orchestra, will be performing familiar songs at the symphony stage from 6 p.m. to 7 p.m. And the orchestra, of course, brings together musicians with and without disabilities. There will be a free shuttle service running between the two parks on weekends, apparently, not just this weekend, but on weekends. So stopping near attractions, including Battle Box, the Botany Center, and the Botanical Art Gallery would be quite easy, you know, quite easy to get to. And please don't turn the Heritage Festival into a cross-country event, though. You know, it's like, you don't want it to become such a big event that, you know, it becomes so noisy to be at the park, right? Anyway, it runs from the 5th to the 13th of this month, generally between 9 a.m. and 10 p.m. Many of these activities are free, but some tours and workshops will need advanced registration. Okay, our fourth pick is for anyone who has been waiting to buy a laptop, TV, gaming chair, robot vacuum, or one of those devices you did not know you needed.
2: Terrible for my wallet.
1: Until someone tells you or demonstrates it to you under very bright lights. I'm talking about COMEX 2026. It's happening at Suntec and Singapore's longest running consumer tech exhibition. It's celebrating its 35th anniversary.
2: Wow.
1: Yes, 35 years. You wonder what they were selling at the first one.
2: now that it's probably the same, I don't know, maybe a few gadgets, and then they decided to expand to more.
1: Yeah, well, possibly computers large enough to have their own postcode. Well, it now covers much more than computers and printers, and this year you'll find gaming equipment, you know, robotics, probably AI type of stuff, you know, mobile devices, even ergonomic furniture. So more than 250 brands are taking part across two floors with lots to expect. Okay, let's move on to this one. I think that this might be more fun for you, Alex. This pick has juggling, fire spinning, circus games.
2: Wow.
1: And something I only learned about this week, combat juggling.
2: Have you heard combat of juggling? I have never heard of combat juggling. Is it you throw the balls to the person in front of you?
1: No idea. The Bonfire Circus Festival is celebrating its 20th anniversary. I didn't even know they had this circus
2: festival
1: before.
2: I've never heard of
1: this
2: before.
1: Anyway, it's happening at Scape. Bonfire is Singapore's longest-running community-led circus and flow arts festival. It brings together performers, teachers, and enthusiasts from Singapore and overseas for 3 days of performances, workshops, and talks. Yes, as we mentioned, there'll be juggling and fire spinning, along with flow arts activities involving hoops, staffs, and fans, sometimes lit up with LEDs or set on fire.
2: Oh,
1: wow, exciting stuff.
2: Let's be careful.
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1: Welcome to The Big Story. I'm Hung Bin Jung. The latest exchange of fire between the U.S. and Iran is raising fresh fears that a conflict that appeared to be winding down could be heating up again. The two sides have traded their biggest barrage of attacks since July, with the U.S. striking targets along Iran's southern coast and Iran retaliating against American military assets across Bahrain, Jordan, Kuwait, and Iraq. And the rhetoric is getting increasingly aggressive. President Donald Trump says the U.S. hit Iran very hard and has warned that Washington is prepared to strike again. Iran, meanwhile, has threatened heavier and more widespread retaliation against American forces and countries that support them. At the same time, the conflict is putting the Strait of Hormuz, one of the world's most important energy choke points, under renewed pressure. So how serious is this latest escalation? How close are we to seeing this turn into a much wider regional war? And with both sides already taking a significant military and economic toll, where does this conflict go from here? Joining us now to share more is Dr. James M. Dorsey, adjunct senior fellow at Nanyang Technological University's S. Rajaratnam School of International Studies. Hi, Dr. Dorsey. Welcome to the show.
2: Always a pleasure to be with you, Hung Bin.
1: Thank you so much for joining us. Well, Dr. Dorsey, what's sparked this, you know, latest round of renewed fighting between Iran and the U.S.?
2: Essentially, I think two things. On the one hand, frustration on the part of Donald Trump, who still seems to expect 6 months into the war that the Iranians would simply cave in and surrender. They've clearly demonstrated that they have no intention to that. On the other hand, you have, from the Iranian perspective, a situation of no peace, no war. That's not a sustainable situation for them. And therefore, they have an interest in escalation in the belief that that will increase pressure on Donald Trump and force his hand.
1: Okay, so how serious is this latest escalation then?
2: I think it's serious. We'll have to wait and see how the Americans respond to the latest Iranian retaliation. Trump has already said that it's going to be harsher than the last response. So we're on a path of escalation that inevitably has to lead to a renewed round of fighting unless the two parties find a way back to the negotiating table. And frankly, I don't see that pathway.
1: I mean, the rhetoric from both sides is also becoming more aggressive. President Trump has said the U.S. hit Iran very hard and warned that Washington is prepared to strike again anytime they want. And Iran, meanwhile, has, you know, warned that American forces and countries cooperating with them will face increasingly severe consequences. So, Dr. Dorsey, how close are we to a full-scale war again? And with Iran targeting U.S. assets in Bahrain, Jordan, Kuwait, and Iraq, could this turn into a regional war?
2: I think we're very close. Now, having said that, there is no military solution to this conflict, at least not at a price that is acceptable to any of the two parties. And so what the next round of fighting is designed to achieve is really on both parts the hope that that's going to force the other party's hand. With other words, the Americans hope that another round of fighting, which they don't necessarily want, but are for all practical purpose being forced into, that will lead to a softening of the Iranian position. And vice versa, the Iranians think the same versus Donald Trump. Neither is going to bring us any closer. The gap between the two parties is extremely wide. And if anything, it's widening.
1: Definitely. So how exposed are U.S. forces in the region right now?
2: Well, they're exposed by definition. Fact of the matter is that until now, the Iranians have not targeted U.S. military, U.S. naval assets in the Gulf. Whether they've done that because they can't reach those vessels or they don't want to take the escalation that far is a question that remains unanswered. On the other hand, we've seen that the U.S. bases in the various Gulf countries are very vulnerable. There's severe damage to those facilities over the last 6 months as a result of the war, and they remained exposed, as is evident with the latest Iranian retaliatory strikes.
1: Right. And have we seen any indication that countries hosting American forces are changing their posture?
2: I don't think that we've seen no indication that the Gulf states or any of the other Arab states where the United States have forces based, we've seen no indication that they are thinking about having those bases removed. I think that all parties understand, although the Iranians may not accept that, that the continued U.S. military presence in the Gulf is there to stay. It may change in terms of the conditions on which it is the U.S. bases troops in the Gulf. It may change in terms of the degree of consultation that the U.S. will have to engage with its Gulf hosts. But the fact that there are going to be U.S. bases in the Gulf, I think, remains unquestioned.
1: Definitely. I mean, the latest exchange of fire was the worst since July, when Trump abruptly halted 2 weeks of intense bombing of Iran after warnings from his military brass that they were using up munitions and running out of meaningful targets. Meanwhile, Iran's military and economy have also been badly hit. So is the conflict, you know, draining both sides at the moment? Who is under more pressure at this point?
2: It is draining both sides, but and obviously the Iranians are under more pressure than the Americans and Donald Trump are. Mm-hmm. But in some ways, that's the wrong question. It's not whether or not one is more pressured than the other. It's whether or not, or the degree to which parties can absorb the pain that is being inflicted on mm-hmm. them. And the Iranians have proven, not only in the last 6 months during this war, but over the last 47 years, that they have an incredibly high pain tolerance.
1: Right. And I mean, given how much of Iran's military capability has already been taken out, what is the U.S. actually trying to hit at this point? Is there still a meaningful military target left?
2: Well, fact of the matter is that Iran still is able to launch drones, still is able to lay mines, and still is able to launch ballistic missiles. So that all of that and the infrastructure that goes along with that remains targets. 6 months of operations by the United States have clearly diminished Iran's capabilities and stocks, but they haven't eliminated them. So this can go on for some time.
1: And then there is the Strait of Hormuz, which is a major concern for global energy supplies. Around 20% of the world's oil and LNG shipments passed through the strait before the war. So how much of a threat is the latest activity around the strait to global energy supplies?
2: It's a threat, without question. Now, fact of the matter is that the Strait of Hormuz is neither completely open, as President Trump claims, nor is it closed, and only vessels that the Iranians have approved being allowed to go through it. That's not true either. The truth is somewhere in the middle. Having said that, the amount of oil and gas that is going through the Strait of Hormuz is substantially reduced. And that's going to presumably remain the case as long as the two parties don't find a way back to the negotiating table. And on top of that, you have the threat of potential conflict in the Red Sea and the Bab el-Mandab on the western coast of the Gulf. And finally, if you look at this longer term, the emphasis is going to be going forward in the future on creating alternative routes to the Strait of Hormuz. I think none of the parties want to be wholly dependent on that waterway for the future. It's proven to be too dangerous and too risky.
1: Definitely. And then Iran, I believe, has blacklisted 56 ships and warned that vessels passing through without its permission could be detained or have their cargo confiscated. How close are we to seeing the strait effectively shut down once again?
2: I don't think we're going to see it totally shut down. Shipping is caught, in a sense, between two rocks. One is the Iranians, who say you can only pass through if we approve your ship and you have properly interacted with the relevant Iranian authorities. And the Americans basically saying, we're going to protect you. You may have to turn off your automatic signaling, identification signaling, but we'll ensure that you can go through a southern route that does not cross Iranian waters, but is in Omani territorial waters. That will presumably continue. The problem for the shipping companies is that they're being forced to make choices that could have longer term consequences.
1: Well, speaking of the Strait of Hormuz, there's Trump's Strait idea. Now, Trump has gone as far as calling the Strait of Hormuz the Trump Strait and posting a map showing it as a new U.S. territory, all while both sides are literally fighting around it. Is this just Trump being Trump, or is he really being serious that the U.S. intends to take a much more direct role in controlling the waterway?
2: Well, he said several times that he wants the United States to have a role in the management of the waterway. How firm a demand that is, I think that's what he would like to see. I'm not sure that that is going to be a game breaker if he were to come to an agreement with the Iranians on various other points. But Trump has this notion of putting on his social media, Truth Social, maps of territories that he thinks should be American and claiming that that is what's going to do it. He did the same recently with Lake Ontario.
1: Right. So if the U.S. actually starts enforcing that control, won't that take this conflict to another level? I mean, what does it also mean for the ships actually trying to get through the strait?
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1: Welcome to The Agenda. I'm Hung Bin Jong. Upskill. It's advice we hear constantly, particularly as AI changes the workplace. But telling someone to upskill is easy. The harder question is, upskill in what? If you're in your 40s or 50s, you could spend months learning AI, data analytics, cybersecurity, or a whole host of new technologies. But not every skill is going to have the same payoff. So how should Gen X workers decide where to put their time? Joining me today to share more is Chandler Morse, Chief Corporate Affairs Officer at Workday. Hi, Chandler. Welcome to the show.
2: Hi. Thanks for having me.
1: Thank you so much for joining us. Well, Chandler, there is no shortage of courses and certifications promising to make workers more competitive today, you know, from AI and data to cybersecurity and digital tools. If you had to recommend three areas for a Gen X worker to upskill today, what would they be?
2: I think the first area would be definitely looking at how to leverage LLMs, you know, chat prompts and ways of using those tools in their everyday work. I think the next would be less about technical skills and more about uplifting those human skills, particularly ethical decision making and judgment. Also, I think collaboration and ways of really building relationships. I think those will come in handy.
1: I mean, what makes those areas, you know, particularly relevant to someone in their 40s or 50s? Or would you say that all those areas is recommended for all age groups?
2: I think they would be relevant for all age groups. In particular, you know, we've looked at leaders in the business environments who are looking at how folks are leveraging AI and seeing benefits. At the same time, we do see some benefits that are being eaten up by having to redo the work and rethink about it. Particularly for mid-career folks, they really have the domain expertise and the sort of knowledge around the roles that they're executing to really think about how to leverage those LLMs in a way that can really provide business benefit.
1: Definitely. I mean, AI-related demand is clearly growing. Here in Singapore, 5.3% of job openings in 2025 required AI skills, up from the 3.3% we saw in 2024, according to PwC. But there is a big difference between, you know, becoming an AI specialist and simply becoming competent at using AI in your job. You know, how much AI does the average Gen X worker actually need to learn? Like, at what boundary is it for AI specialists, and at what point is for everyone to know?
2: I think everyone is going to need to know how to really think about leveraging AI tools versus I don't think everyone's going to end up being like an AI coder.
1: Yeah.
2: And in fact, we're sort of seeing is the half-life of technical skills kind of dwindling over time because the landscape is changing so quickly. So there should really be an emphasis on how to develop those more human-centric skills that can be applied across different roles and not really tied to a single app. So that's the way we're sort of thinking about ways of reskilling mid-level workers, but then also new workers as well.
1: Right. I mean, especially for Gen X's, they might just say, well, I don't work in tech. Why do I have to learn AI? So what does being AI literate look like for someone who isn't working in tech?
2: I definitely think that there's going to be a piece of AI across all roles. Mm-hmm. And what that looks like, we're still investigating, and I think companies are still thinking about.
1: Mm-hmm.
2: But that said, it's tough to think about a role that won't have some form of AI, whether that's the direct impact with chat prompts or ways that you're using LLMs, or whether it's more process automation, it'll be throughout the enterprise.
1: Right. Well, when we talk about upskill, not every valuable skill is new, right? We've got communication leadership, critical thinking, and relationship building that they've been around for decades. Which existing skills should Gen X workers be doubling down on as they upskill then?
2: I can really cite that an experience from my team.
1: Okay.
2: I manage a global government affairs team, and we've been leveraging AI for content creation. We do a lot of submissions. We do a lot of legislative development. As we've used AI to really drive that productivity, it really has shifted the need for decision making. Just flatly, are folks able to come to work thinking about not how do they do the routine tasks? A lot of that will be automated or efficiency gains by applying AI. It really will be about, like, how do we think about what is a uniquely human attribute that needs to come into the workplace? workplace. And for us, for our team, that really has been decision making. Are you ready to evaluate alternatives, think about pros and cons and how to move forward?
1: Would you say decision making will become significantly more valuable as AI takes over more routine work?
2: I 100% think it will. And that's been borne out by the experience. Just it's a small sample size. Uh-huh. It's just my team. But yeah, I do think so.
1: I see. Well, the skills market can also be driven by hype as well. You know, a new technology appears and suddenly everyone is told they need to master it. Are there skills you would actively tell Gen X workers not to spend their time learning right now?
2: I don't think I would offer suggestions on what not to learn. I think more we are seeing business leaders think about AI as really elevating uniquely human skills. Mm-hmm. So less about what not to learn and more about what the signals I think are that are coming through the market, that as we implement AI, for example, we want to make sure that there's a human in the loop. We want to make sure that there's human discretion applied to AI decisions so that we can get sound business outcomes. So it's really that human judgment in different ways, whether it's through the collaboration, whether it's through decision making, whether it's through, you know, ways of leading transformation. That's where I would place our bets.
1: Okay. Well, a Gen X worker may already have deep expertise in their industry. So the choice isn't necessarily between, you know, old skills and new skills. It could be about how the two can fit together and work together, right? At this stage of a career, is it smarter to deepen your existing specialization or deliberately develop skills outside your field? I mean, what's an example of a combination of skills that could make a mid-career worker particularly valuable?
2: Again, back to the idea of how do you lead transformation in the enterprise? That will be kind of thinking about how to apply AI in a way that you can see productivity gains and efficiencies. For mid-career, those workers will have the domain experience to really think about where to leverage AI in a way that can show those results. Mm-hmm. So I think it's a combination of both, staying doubled down on those deep knowledges and experiences that mid-career workers have gained over time, while also developing the skills that might be new, like how do you implement AI? How do you think about AI? How do you, you know, use it to transform your business? So I think it's a combination of both.
1: Okay. So if you gave a 45-year-old 6 months and a limited budget to become more employable, how would you tell them to spend that time?
2: I think it's one, avoid chasing the hype cycle of whatever the current skill might be, given that we are seeing the half-life of technical skills kind of shift. I think it's also thinking about what they're seeing in their particular industry in terms of skills intelligence. What are they seeing sort of coming? What are they seeing going? And having some ideas there. In particular, I do think those human skills around critical thinking, problem solving, communications, adaptability, there's a wealth of really human-centric skills that would be worthwhile to think about how to develop further.
1: All right. So what should a Gen X worker look for to know that an upskilling effort is actually paying off?
2: That's a great question. I think in many ways it's one, are they satisfied in their role? We know that people are, you know, better at their jobs when they're happy. And so a big part of it is thinking both from the employer side and the worker side is, you know, what are the skills that are in demand? Again, back to that skills intelligence. But then also, what are the signals that they're getting in terms of where they're satisfied, where they are enjoying their roles and how they're thinking about that? So it's both. Where's the productivity gains? Where are they leveraging AI in a way that makes sense? But then also, where are they seeing satisfaction and enjoying their work?
1: And finally, and what would you say to a Gen X worker who knows they need to upskill but simply has no idea where to start?
2: I don't think, in many ways, there's a thought around career development, reskilling, upskilling. You know, AI is not the first tech wave that is causing workers to have to think about how to advance their skills. So frankly, lifelong learning should be a part of everyone's career all the time. And so if that's not been a part of it up till now, it's a great time to start. And I would really think about what services are available, what company, you know, what they can do easily in the near term to pick up a skill.
1: All right. Great insights from you there. Thank you so much, Chandler, for joining me today.
2: Pleasure to be here. Thanks for having me.
1: Thank you. That was Chandler Morris, Chief Corporate Affairs Officer at Workday. And that's all on the agenda with me, Hungbin Jung. Catch us again tomorrow, same time, same show, on your way home.
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1: Hi, I'm Li Shuying, and welcome to Asian Insider. In this episode, I speak to The Straits Times Taiwan correspondent, Yip Wai Yi. She is leaving Taiwan after 4 years, and I ask her, what is the hardest thing to say goodbye to? Hi, Wai Yi. Welcome back to the show.
2: Hi. I'm glad to be back.
1: Yes.
2: For the last time.
1: Oh, my God. Okay. This is where we'll start crying, right? Will we not? But let's tell our listeners first what's going on here. So This, you know, over the years, Wai Yi has been on this podcast with me. We've talked about many things, and we will go through some of that in a while. But we do have some news to break to our listeners, which is that Wai Yi, over to you.
2: No, I'm leaving. So yes. I'm just going to take some time off work, and I will be a student for a while. And so good luck to me on taking exams, but I'm excited as well, but also sad yes. to leave this post at the same time.
1: Yes, we will miss you so much. You know, all the wonderful pieces you've written for us from Taiwan, but we are excited for you as, you know, you start this new chapter as a student. Mm-hmm. Good luck with those exam papers.
2: Thank you. I need it.
1: Yeah, so actually, I thought that this is a good time for us to sort of run through some of the big themes that Wai Yi has observed in her time in Taiwan, not just in Taipei, but she has traveled so much across the entire island. She's observed how Taiwan society has changed. She's looked at cross-strait relations. She's looked at, you know, how Taiwan has also looked to engage with Southeast Asia, where, of course, many of our audiences are. So maybe while you're just throwing it out there, you know, after 4 years in Taiwan, you know, what has it been like for you?
2: I mean, honestly, it's just been absolutely wonderful. It's such a privilege, I think, to be able to be in Taiwan and cover a very important story in the region. And, you know, I think when we always think about Taiwan, a lot of people instantly always only talk about Taiwan in terms of U.S.-China relations. So it's just been pretty great to actually be able to be on the ground and to hear what people are actually thinking here and to see for myself what things are like beyond the usual headlines. And so, yeah, it's been honestly a true privilege to be able to do that.
1: And the Taiwan story is still so much, so very much important to our region. But like you said, sometimes when we focus on just the big headlines, we forget to tell the story of Taiwan itself. A story that in and of itself is very important. So on this podcast as well, you know, we've talked about so many things, right? We've talked about how, you know, the quirky things about Taiwan, including how even in the high-tech economy here, you know, you have, you know, the people who believe in the power of placing bags of the corn snack guai on every machine to ensure that they behave. And I think on another episode, we also share our experiences with the eldest daughter syndrome, which we both are. And that is really about how in Taiwan, which is even though it's one of the most progressive societies in Asia, you know, we do have social conditioning, right? Gender roles where firstborn girls are often conditioned to be super responsible for their families. So I think that through our different conversations, we do seem to get a certain sense of Taiwan, you know, that it is one of seeming contradictions. Can you tell us a bit more about that? Do you agree with this this take?
2: Yeah, no, I mean, I think you really got it. Everything you mentioned just now, it's stuff that surprised me as well as an outsider moving to Taiwan and living here. So, you know, like, from when we're outside Taiwan, we hear about Taiwan being the first to legalize same-sex marriage, for example. And they have a huge high representation of females in parliament. All these very progressive and very, you know, they seem to be very forward-thinking in terms for Asia anyway. But then when you actually talk to people here, it's surprised me by how conservative a lot of parts of society are and how they seem way more traditional than even in maybe Korea or Japan. And what you mentioned about the being a super high-tech society, and yet they mm-hmm. still believe in putting these puff corn snacks on their machines. I think I was surprised by how superstitious some of the people were in Taiwan. Mm-hmm. You know, mm-hmm. they have dating apps, for example, to date, but then at the same time, they will turn to astrology and they will turn to fortune telling. And I think that is something that some other very high-tech societies don't really do anymore, but they seem to have this balance and they're okay with, you know, having a bit of both. We can be very high tech, but at the same time, we can stick to our very traditional notions. And I mean, being such a high tech society, you would think things like banking and bureaucracy would be really easy here, but even digital banking in terms of adoption, they are so slow and it's been a pain.
1: Wow.
2: These are some of the things that surprised me, but at the same time, somehow things work. And I guess these are just the processes, but they seem to be very tolerant and accepting of no matter where you are at which part. So maybe that's a good thing, but yeah, it's been frustrating and good at the same time. So
1: what accounts for all these seeming contradictions in Taiwan?
2: I think, for example, you know, in terms of, if you look at politics as well, when they are, for example, again, with outsiders, we just think of Taiwan as they must be panicking every single day. Like war is going to happen anytime. They must be so worried. But I covered the civil defense drills recently, and honestly, no one was paying attention. They knew that it was happening, so they knew that, oh, this is going to be half an hour in their day. We need to stay off the streets. We need to kind of look at our check our phones to see the alerts and stuff. But honestly, they were just going out to play arcade games. They were still, as long as they were underground, they're like, we're going to be safe. They didn't take it that seriously. So I think there's just this sense of, you know, we're going to be fine. Like, we're so used to all these things happening and changing and uncertainty, and somehow we're going to make it through. But it's also a case of, it's not that they don't care. I think there's a, you know, some people might think, oh, do they just not care about their future? Or I don't think that's the case at all. They do care. It's just that I think for a lot of people, no matter what comes their way, I think, you know, life has to go on. So they just have to take it. So whatever challenges come, they'll just find ways to and find solutions to get through it. I think that's
1: ironic, right? Because for outsiders, I remember that there was this Economist article that headlined Taiwan as being the most dangerous place on earth.
2: Yeah.
1: So that's really how outsiders perceive Taiwan to be. But I guess that for the Taiwanese themselves, this is an existence that they have lived with for all their lives, for many, many years now. And to some extent, they have, I'm not sure if they have made peace with it, but I guess they've become inured to it, to that sense of ever-present danger.
2: Yes. Yeah. I think they know that it's always there, but at the same time, you know, other issues are at the forefront of their daily lives. I mean, yes, there is this persistent threat, but at the same time, they have to worry about cost of living and they have to worry about, you know, housing issues or unemployment, just same as any other society. So they just have to find ways to kind of get their lives going. Otherwise, things won't happen. So I think they just have to accept that this is part of their lives, but at the same time, they have to continue living.
1: So how does this ability to be comfortable with uncertainty, how do you see that manifest in their everyday lives beyond, you know, the drills that you talked about? You know, how is it that as they go about, whether it's in politics or in their own social lives or in their families, how do you see this ability to be at ease with whatever that comes their way manifesting?
2: Mm-hmm. I mean, it's quite amazing because, for example, for me, before I came, when I came to Taiwan, it was end of 2022. This was just a couple months after Nancy Pelosi went to Taiwan.
1: That's right.
2: And everybody, when I told them I was moving to Taiwan, they were like, are you sure that's the right thing to do right now? Like, are you sure? But as soon as I came here, it's like, you know, it's just a normal day. Like everyone just goes about their day. And that is something that all Taiwanese just do. They know that some things are happening and they know. And for example, the drills, the incursions as well from the Chinese airplanes or the ships, it used to be headlines every single day. And we would be worried, oh, today there's 20 planes coming, 10 days,
1: right.
2: 10 planes coming. But then they've become so, I guess, you know, kind of used to it that it's just, they've accepted it in the back of their minds. And if you look at Taiwan news, for example, it's so different from the way news is portrayed outside. So Nancy Pelosi could be the headline for international news, but when you watch local news, it's like some petty crime or some neighborly disputes that take over the local news headlines. So I think they just find ways around things. And I think they're also a very proud people. Mm-hmm. So if, you know, they, let's say if a foreign nation or just another society like put some kind of punishment on them or some sanction, they'll just find ways around it. And they will just know that we're going to be okay. And I guess it just shows their resilience on that part. And it's not just in terms of politics. I mean, it could be like, let's say, a natural disaster or anything, a stock market crash. I think they're quite resilient in terms of like, okay, we're going to get through this, and what else can we do to make it through?
1: And speaking admirable. Yes, indeed. And so speaking of resilience, I think that takes us to our latest letter that you've written for us, right? Which is really about how Taiwan's mangoes are now hot property in Europe. I was doing the calculations. I think one sells for 25 euros in Paris. I mean, that's one expensive mango. So that has come about actually after China has actually decided to ban Taiwanese mangoes back in 2023. China was, of course, the biggest importer of Taiwanese fruits at that point. And so we have seen how the Taiwanese have chosen to sort of get around such sanctions, as you put it, or maybe what Taipei calls economic coercion. So in your time covering this whole cross-strait relationship, how have you seen this relationship evolve, especially on the level of the people-to-people ties? And where do you see that heading? Even though you may no longer be in Taiwan covering this part, I would love to hear your analysis on that.
2: Okay. Yeah, no, it's been fascinating and actually so evident. Just like, just my few years being in Taiwan, it's been so clear how the direction has changed so much in terms of people-to-people ties. Like when we see, for example, with education, you know, in 2020, China banned its students from studying in Taiwanese universities, and they used to be a very big source of students for private universities in Taiwan. So suddenly Taiwan didn't have this big influx of Chinese students. So what are they going to do? Instead of giving up, they started to turn to other source markets. And now they give a lot of scholarships to Southeast Asian students. So they welcome quite a lot of Vietnamese students and Thai students and Indonesian students. So that has changed greatly. And at the same time, when we look at, for example, tourism, China also banned its tourists from coming to Taiwan. And so now Taiwan has diversified its source markets for tourists. So I think 30% come from Japan and Korea, and then we have 30% from Southeast Asia. So it's pretty amazing that they are finding all these different ways to kind of work around whatever comes. So it's changed so much when we look at for example, for tourism that I was mentioning, when you look at the train stations, there are all these signs in Korean now, which was not there when I first moved to Taiwan.
1: Right.
2: But because Korea is such a big source of tourists now, that they decided to put Korean on MRT signs and some of the major sites, for example, Chiang Kai-shek Memorial Hall. So that is so clear to me. And then in terms of welcoming more Southeast Asians, when you look at Family Mart and 7-Eleven, so convenience stores, they have languages that, so they have Bahasa and they have Vietnamese as well, that if you don't, you can't speak Mandarin or English to the store guy, he can actually, you can tell him, I need to speak in Vietnamese, and he will show you a Vietnamese card. So I think they're trying really hard to just kind of work around all these sanctions. And that has been so clear in just a couple years and how it's changed. So going forward, I'm sure they're going to do more of that. They're going to keep trying to, I think they've learned that maybe putting all their eggs in one basket is not the best idea. So, and so they will just keep trying to look for more markets. And I think Europe going forward will also be becoming a bigger player in terms of trade. And there's a lot of science and tech exchanges between Europe and Taiwan now, which I don't think was the case just 5 years ago. So going forward, I think we're definitely going to see way more of that. and just becoming so much more international.
1: Mm-hmm. It's really quite amazing to see how Taiwan has managed to make this pivot. I remember that when Tsai Ing-wen was first elected back in, was it 2014, and launched the southbound policy, there was so much skepticism even within Taiwan itself as to whether Taiwan could really, really, you know, wean itself off China as the largest source of so many things.
2: And as people the largest really market. Worried.
1: Yes,
2: they thought it would be impossible, honestly, I think. Yeah. Mm. But actually they've shown that it is possible. They've done it. So it's pretty incredible.
1: Yeah, but I also am curious to know about the ties between China and Taiwan in terms of the people-to-people relationship, because after all, there have been long-standing ties between both sides, whether it's about families or whether it's about friends and communities. Yes. I think that's also something that you've covered in your time in Taiwan, and I know that we've always talked about stories about cross-strait couples, for instance.
2: Yeah.
1: What have been some of the most memorable pieces you've done on that front?
2: Yeah, I've done several. I think just to before I go into my stories, I don't want to make it seem like Taiwan only in terms of diversifying that they don't care about China. Of course they do. In terms of trade, China is still a very big market. Like, we can't ignore that. And same with all these other exchanges in terms of there's still a lot of Taiwanese tourists who like to go to China. That is still a very popular and hot destination. So it's not like it's completely cut off. So that's definitely still very important. But in terms of my stories, I think one of the stories I did, which was about the multi-generational family in Taiwan, where the father was, he identified himself as both Taiwanese and Chinese, but his son, who was in his early 40s, I think, or late 30s, he identified him as purely Taiwanese. And I had dinner with them and I did the interview over dinner. And it was just fascinating to see how different the two perspectives were over just one generation.
1: Yes.
2: And so that was fascinating. And when you mentioned Chinese wives and husbands, like Chinese spouses, that was also fascinating because, maybe their children will look at things differently, or I think sometimes they can be confused as well in terms of how they see themselves and how society sees them. And I think now there is a bit of the sense of if you even seem slightly favoring Chinese, something Chinese, like you could be seen as perhaps like betraying Taiwan in a way. So it's a bit tricky that way. Some of them will admit they love going to China to watch Chinese shows, for example. Chinese entertainment is doing very well right now. But at the same time, they'll be like kind of scared to talk about that openly sometimes, I think, because they don't want to be seen as supporting or betraying Taiwan. So I think it's just, it's been fascinating to see, but I do think, it's confusing for a lot of people. And at the same time, I think some people definitely in Taiwan still want to preserve a lot of these Chinese links. So it's not that they want it just because the ruling party doesn't want it doesn't mean everybody does not want it. So I think they're going to have to find some way to balance that going forward and see how to work that. We'll see in the next election in 2028. It'll be fascinating.
1: Yeah, I think this is part of a larger conversation, really, right, about the distinction that one makes between cultural identity and national identity.
2: Yes.
1: But of course, in Taiwan, it is so fraught when the two are often conflated. And then it becomes an issue of if you actually still embrace your Chinese culture, which often is seen as the mainland China Chinese culture, they are seen as betraying your Taiwanese identity.
2: Right.
1: When actually, I think, of course, all of us are complex individuals with multifaceted identities and we hold on to different parts of them. But in Taiwan, perhaps it's actually harder, ironically, to hold on to these different parts.
2: It is. Yeah, it's extra sensitive. If you say something is Chinese, they think you mean like maybe politically you identify as, but not in terms of culturally, like they can't separate the two. It's very difficult for them to separate. I think it's just a very sensitive and touchy subject. I mean, when I did a story about the National Palace Museum, that was a clear case of they want to preserve the Chinese heritage. Like, these are all these artifacts that they have are from the Qing Dynasty and the Ming Dynasty. This is obviously a Chinese civilization, but at the same time, they're very they want to separate that and be like, but we're Taiwanese, so we're going to present ourselves as a Taiwanese institution. And so there's a bit of that. Yeah, and that's going to become more fraught, I think. Yeah,
1: that's right.
2: Going forward.
1: So maybe. I mean, you have done so many of these fascinating stories for us. Thank you for that. You. So I think I just want to ask you, you know, as you count down the days that you have left in Taiwan, what will you miss most?
2: I think, I know most people think I'm going to say food, but it's actually not the food. I think I'm just going to miss actually the convenience of everything. It's I don't take for granted how wonderfully convenient everything is. You know, I can get to a convenience store in every corner, on every street, any time of the day. I can take a amazing high-speed rail and get to different parts of the island in just 1 hour, 2 hours. If I get tired of the city, I can see the nature. It's pretty amazing. And I mean, the people are very friendly. And so I will definitely miss all of that. It's, yeah. I'm sad. Are you going to make me cry now? Is this the part where you're going to make me cry?
1: It's okay. If you want to cry, you can. But what will you be doing in the next few days before you leave?
2: I'm just going to, well, I need to pack up my place and just settle. And we have a wonderful new Taiwan correspondent who will be coming. So I will try my best to make things as easy for her to start as possible.
1: Thank you. All right. Thank you so much, Wai, for everything you have done, you know, reporting for ST, for our readers and working, you know, it's been such a pleasure working with you. And yeah, I hope you have had fun and I really wish you all the best in the next chapter.
2: Thank you so much. Thank you.
1: And with all those exam papers too.
2: Yes.
1: Okay. Yes.
2: Thank you so
1: all
2: much.
1: Right. See you. Bye-bye.
2: Bye.
1: Well, that's a wrap for Asian Insider. If you would like to read our column, we have a link in our podcast show notes. You can also sign up for our Asian Insider newsletter. This episode was produced and edited by Faisal Salman. Thank you for joining us.
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0: 21 years, 207 appearances, 125 goals, 60 assists, one undisputed legacy. The song says, "Don't cry for me, Argentina," but I suspect there'll be a tear or two in Argentina today because the great, the GOAT, Lionel Messi has called time on his glittering international career for Argentina. What a day, what a momentous career he's had. And we're here on The Final Score to celebrate Lionel Messi and his legacy. Listeners, I'm sure you have plenty of memories with regards to Lionel Messi, who, of course, a World Cup winner, captured the imagination for more than two decades. Please send in your greatest memories as we celebrate Lionel Messi's legacy. I'm Xiao Raoshan and I'm here alone on The Final Score today, but not that you know, because Neil Humphreys submitted this audio note celebrating the great Lionel Messi.
1: Good morning, everyone. Wow, what can I say about Lionel Messi? The first time I met him, 2014. Picture the scene, World Cup, Brazil. Crazy press conference, and in walks Lionel Messi. And my first thought when I saw the greatest footballer of all time was, wow, he's short. Because he is. He's only 1.7 meters tall. Fun fact, that's the average height of the Singaporean male. And somehow it gave me hope. If Messi is 1.7 meters tall and the average Singaporean is 1.7 meters tall, then Singapore football has hope, because Messi is just a regular sized man. But of course that's not true. There is nothing regular about Messi. Just imagine this. Every human being on the planet has kicked a football at some point. Fathers and sons, mothers and daughters, grandparents playing with their grandkids on a park, on a beach, on a holiday. At some point, almost every human being has kicked a ball. Now imagine you're the greatest human being who has ever kicked a ball. And you're born in the same country as the previous greatest footballer to ever kick a ball, Diego Maradona. Imagine the burden of expectation, and somehow this man has carried that burden, not for 1 year or 2 years or 3 years or a short period like Johan Cruyff or George Best. This man has carried that burden across decades for almost 20 years. Not only is he the greatest player who has ever played, it's not even close. When people say to me, Messi or Ronaldo, Messi or Ronaldo, it says nothing about Messi or Ronaldo and everything about them. There's only one. There's only one that stands alone, Lionel Messi. And all I would say is, anyone listening to this, we are blessed to have YouTube, TikTok, Instagram. Just watch him. Watch the clips. Watch the highlight reels and be grateful we lived in Lionel Messi's world.
0: Speaking of grateful, very grateful that Neil Humphreys sent that audio note through, and he's spot on, right? I don't think we'll ever see another player like Lionel Messi. Plenty of listeners chiming in terms of their memories. Dylan, good morning. This one's from you. Lionel Messi was such a wizard with a ball. He won everything. The World Cup, the La Liga, the Champions League. He was so fast, scoring assists, and his days at Barcelona were incredible with the MSN trio. Oh, Dylan, I have such fond memories of that. Athanasios chiming in. Morning all, 1.7 is actually a good height. It's not small. Athanasios, I'm guessing you're about 1.7 meters. Neil is about 1.9. Maybe that's why he spoke about Lionel Messi's height, bringing the Nostradamus Audrey Seek into this conversation.
2: Oh, am I in this one?
0: Before I share my favourite Lionel Messi memory, your favourite Lionel Messi memory.
2: I don't know. I don't have one. I guess it was when I discovered that he was such a family man, because everyone was always so focused on how good he is. And Neil's always talking about how he scores these beautiful goals. And when I Googled him, I saw a picture of him and his wife and his kids. And I was like, wow, he's just a, well, not a regular guy, but he's a great dad and a great husband, apparently. And that's nice to see, you know, that he's beyond a great soccer player. He's a great person in general.
0: Yeah, he's absolutely a wonderful family man. And to corroborate your point almost, right, he has publicly said his decision to retire was made after Argentina lost that World Cup final to Spain. But what really reaffirmed his decision was the passing of his dad. On August 8, Jorge Messi passed away, and I think Messi then said, yep, this is the real marker for me to now call time on my Argentine career. And I think he can leave with his head held high, not just because he won the World Cup back in 2022, but because he galvanized a nation that was lost, and he ended strong despite not winning the World Cup final. I still think he's one of those players who gave me the greatest joys of watching football. You guys laugh when I say I skip dinners or I stay up late night.
2: We don't laugh, we judge.
0: and you join a long queue of people who judge people who put football first, right? But players like Messi bring that joy, make you forget for 90 minutes the troubles of the world. And I think what is most upsetting for me is I don't think the world is ready to take on the void left by Lionel Messi. And I think that's most worrying. Nicholas here chiming in saying he 200% agrees with Neil. I think most of us will agree with Neil as well. But like I said, the end of an era, and there definitely is tears in Argentina today.

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1: What's in the box?
2: Well, Raushan is in the studio and he is ready to guess, maybe, what's in the box today?
1: I am ready.
2: Okay. Well, we need a lot of help from you. Not we. Raushan needs a lot of help. And Ali, I see your dig at me. Thank you so much, girl, for your support. Ali says, don't worry, Raushan. It's not difficult to beat Audrey at this. Sending my love to Audrey, too. I like how you softened it at the end, but, you know, I appreciate some shade once in a while.
1: I appreciate Ali's love and support.
2: I have failed unboxed one time. Just one time when Neil guessed it within 2 minutes.
1: For now.
2: But I am going to make it as vague as possible. Something is going on around town. It could be anything. It could be a product. It can be an event. It can be something that we think you would enjoy in the near future or even right now. And a lot of you have been playing with us since the start of Let's Talk Singapore. So you know how it works. You know how it works. Ian coming in very quickly with National Day, which, of course, we always have to get that out of the way. No, it's not National Day. Patrick coming in with Ha Ha Ha, The Odyssey. Also no, but everyone remembers my major mess up with that unboxed, right?
1: I feel like the listeners have stolen my first two questions because those were going to be my first two questions.
2: You know what? Alan has a good question and also has a good guess. So you know what? Let's just jump right in and let's play Singapore Unboxed.
1: Let's do it.
2: Okay. Now, clue number one, Raushan and listeners, this thing is in Singapore. Okay. Aloysius coming in with F1. Alan saying Mooncakes. Mooncakes is a great shout because, of course, we are in that season now.
1: Mid-Autumn Festival, yes.
2: I'm going to go ahead and say, nope, not Mooncakes, Alan. But keep guessing. Alan does have a question.
1: I think I know what it is.
2: What?
1: What's in the box? BYD Denza's new card.
2: Very nice.
1: Sponsors are listening in.
2: It's not BYD Denza's new privilege card, but maybe that would be a future unbox.
1: Maybe it
2: How
1: will.
2: About that? Lewis coming in to say, Neil is in the box. We wish Neil was in the box and
1: he
2: that
1: could
2: he
1: be
2: was
1: in Choa Chu Kang Primary School. Yeah. He well could be.
2: We wonder how he's doing. The last time we checked, he was in the backstage bathroom. But I think that he would love to chime into Singapore Unboxed today. He may join us later.
1: Maybe
2: right?
1: he will. I could Maybe use all call. The help I can get because your clues are not helping me at all.
2: Okay, now, clue number two. You can find this in multiple places all around the island.
1: Ooh.
2: So it's here and it's Traffic in lights. Multiple places.
1: Random, but...
2: Traffic lights.
1: Don't know, it's the first thing that came into my mind.
2: Let's give him an That was a poor guess. Okay.
1: Well, this is what it takes to get roasted like this. I'm all up for it. Half an hour more of this.
2: Yes, that's right. Alan coming in with lanterns. Now, I like where your head is at, Alan. He's thinking about the season.
1: Mid-autumn.
2: Not a bad idea. Not a bad idea. I'll give you another clue. You need to pay.
1: She just hid her laptop, guys. She just brought the screen closer to her.
2: Yeah. You need to pay to enjoy the thing in the box, meaning it's not free.
1: Okay, mooncakes.
2: I already said no to mooncakes.
1: I thought lanterns, you were onto something.
2: Yeah. Ian coming in with public toilets. Nope. Not public toilets. Also will not be putting that in the box. Think of something that's new. Something that's new that's going on. It's in Singapore. You can find it in multiple places. And... it's not free. You
1: Multiple
2: have to pay.
1: Places, as in, am I allowed to ask questions?
2: Yes, yes, yes, please.
1: Multiple places, as in across the island.
2: Correct.
1: Everywhere.
2: Yes, I would say so.
1: Okay. In Pasar Malams?
2: No.
1: Okay.
2: I would not say.
1: In maybe, supermarkets?
2: Maybe near. Nope. So are you thinking that it's a product?
1: I do think so.
2: You want to ask me, is it a product?
1: Is it a product?
2: No, it's not.
1: Okay, thank you.
2: Okay. See, now we are moving along. Laurent. Coming in with ERP. Jeffrey also coming in with ERP.
1: Okay. 11 new spots where there will be increased charges.
2: Orchard Road.
1: I've been paying attention.
2: Yes. Good. You played along with the What's News quiz.
1: I tried.
2: Oh.
1: Oh, here we go.
2: Are we playing? Are we playing? No, it's not ERP, guys. Thank you, Jeffrey and Laurent, but keep it coming. Now, Sultan also coming in with ERP. I have to say that we have... three listeners asking this question, and I think that you should ask it as well. Alan Patrick asking, is it food related?
1: Is it food related?
2: It is food related.
1: Okay.
2: But you can't eat anything.
1: Ooh. So it's food related.
2: Yeah.
1: But it's not mooncakes.
2: No.
1: And I cannot consume this product.
2: You cannot eat it. But it is related to food. Ooh. Yes.
1: So it's like a cooking class.
2: Okay, that's not a bad guess.
1: Mm.
2: Keep it in that realm. Mm. Lou is coming in with another question. They're asking the questions for you.
1: Thank you, listeners. Thank you.
2: Lou is saying, is it a new entertainment experience?
1: So it's entertainment related, the way you're nodding.
2: Well, I would say that it can be very entertaining, yes.
1: Is it something I have to do alone, with family, with kids?
2: Ah, great question. It's actually good for everyone.
1: Multi-generational.
2: The whole family. I'm not sure if it's good for the little kids, but generally speaking, you can definitely go with your friends. You can go with...
1: Is there fire involved?
2: No fire involved.
1: Okay, so not cooking then.
2: It's not cooking.
1: She's getting nervous, guys.
2: It's not cooking. No,
1: because the pendulum is swinging. She's getting nervous.
2: I'm actually thinking, is it fire related? Well, I mean, you'll see fire, but you're not going to be in danger.
1: I will see fire. That's an important clue, it feels like.
2: You think so? You think so? Okay.
1: I will see fire. It's to do with food that I cannot consume. It's in Singapore. It's across the island.
2: Yes.
1: Hawker centers.
2: Okay. I'll go ahead and go. Okay. Laurent coming in with mooncake making and sugarcane juice vending machine.
1: Very specific.
2: Ooh, but that sounds good, a vending machine. No, Laurent, keep playing. Ian coming in with food sculptures from plasticine.
1: Oh, interesting.
2: Interesting. Not quite, not quite. Kelvin coming in with the beverage container return scheme. Good guess. Nope, it is not that. Satay club as well as karaoke zouk.
1: I could use
2: from
1: some
2: Sultan.
1: Satay,
2: I know. Sounds good, right? It is none of those things. None of those things. Okay, I'll give you another clue, which would make you even more confused. What's inside the box today takes us back more than 50 years.
1: Oh, wow.
2: 1975 was the year it started.
1: Audrey, I'm Raushan. I'm 37. I'm not Neil. I'm not 51. This is not fair to me.
2: Oh.
1: 50 years. It takes me back to 1970s, you say?
2: Yes, yes.
1: Hmm.
2: 1975 was the year this thing started that's inside the box. Stephen coming
1: in. It has
2: in
1: to
2: with,
1: be Lenten Festival.
2: Stephen coming in with Ghost Festival. Lewis coming in with live cooking. Give the sound effect, Trisha.
1: Mm.
2: No. No, no, no. Ha, ha, ha. I feel so relieved, guys. Okay, channel your inner Neil.
1: Okay.
2: Okay. You gotta impersonate.
1: Oh, no, no, no, no. I would not impersonate. But listeners, help me out. 8855-0893. 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Tell us what you think. I need your help because at the moment, I have no clue what's in the box.
2: Okay, so Aaron coming in with MasterChef Asia 2026.
1: Ooh.
2: Ian coming in with cooking demo. I will say it's none of these things, but you're not that far off. You're in the realm. You're in the realm, okay? Okay, next clue before we go to the news, okay? For this, we're headed to the East Coast.
1: Okay.
2: But I don't mean in Singapore, but in the United States.
1: Ooh.
2: So this thing is technically here with its origin story from the United
1: Tacos?
2: States. Okay, tacos is Mexican, but I'm going to let that slide. I have to say, a lot of you are coming in with some great guesses. I want to give some shout outs first, Raushan, before we try to entice people to call in.
1: Yeah, okay? I don't deserve any shout outs. Please hand it over to
2: the
1: listeners.
2: Okay, so Patrick coming in with a great guess, Retro Recipes Cooking Book. You're on the right track, Patrick. Keep it going. KB, a new writer inner coming in with Hungry Ghost Festival. Nope, it's not anything to do with a festival that we are celebrating. That is another clue for you. We are also hearing from Dennis coming in with stand-up comedy, and he reminded you it's in multiple places in Singapore, Raushan, so bear that in mind.
1: Yep.
2: Well, guess what? I believe we do have a listener on the line. Thank goodness for Jennifer, who is now joining us. Welcome to Let's Talk Singapore Live on Singapore Unboxed. Jennifer, how are you?
3: I'm fine. Thank you.
2: Thank you so much for helping Raushan out. He really has no idea what's going on. Do you have any questions for me?
3: Is it the music festival?
2: Is it a music festival? Very good question. It is not a music-related thing in the box, but I will say it is entertainment-based.
3: It happens in Singapore or in just in USA.
2: Okay, so it is in Singapore now. Great question. It came from the US. Originally is from the US, and it is here in Singapore. I'll give you one more clue. I did say it's here all across the island. It's not the only place that you can find it. You can find it all around the world now.
1: All around the world
2: now?
1: Yes.
2: Wouldn't that help you? Wouldn't that help you, Jennifer?
1: Jennifer, thank you so much for calling in to Let's Talk Singapore this morning. I have been crying out for help and you have answered the call. I cannot be more grateful, Jennifer.
2: Yes. Thank you so much for chiming in to Let's Talk Singapore. Do you have another guest before we let you go?
3: You say it happens all over in Singapore recently, or it has been there all
1: great
3: the time?
1: Questions, Jennifer.
2: Very good question. Okay, so I'll tell you that it arrived in Singapore last week.
1: Ooh.
2: And you can enjoy it for, I think, another 3 weeks, a month or so?
3: It happens in Sentosa.
2: Very good question. No, it's not happening in Sentosa. I don't believe you could find it there.
3: Near to MBS?
2: Is it near the MBS?
1: It's all across the island, yes. I think, as Audrey pointed out.
2: But, yes, but if you want to be specific, I believe MBS, you can see it there.
1: You can see it. Jennifer, you have been so helpful in terms of your questions. You ask much better questions than I ever did on today's Singapore Unbox.
2: Yes.
1: Thank you so much for playing. Wow. Keep tuning in
2: as
1: we unbox what's in the box.
2: Thank you so much.
3: Enjoy your show very much.
2: Oh, thank you so much. And we enjoy having you listen to us. We hope that you continue to join us. Thank you, Jennifer. We'll see you soon.
1: Thank God for Jennifer.
2: I know.
1: Thank
2: Bye.
1: God for Jennifer.
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1: Some investors are voicing skepticism about mounting speculation that Federal Reserve Chair Kevin Warsh is poised to raise interest rates. We check in with one today. Simon Rees, founder of Tower of Trading. Good morning, Simon. How are you?
2: I'm really well, Michelle. Good morning.
1: Good to have you with us. So Kevin Warsh appears to have given markets a much clearer reaction function. Inflation needs to be moving towards 2% at sufficient speed and clearly. So what do Warsh's statements tell us about where interest rates might go from here?
2: Well, firstly, what it tells me is the conversation has flipped, right? For the last year or two, the question has been, when does the Fed cut, right? And obviously, Trump has been banging the table for rate cuts. I think Walsh just changed the conversation to prove me we don't need to hike. All right, rates are 3.5 to 3.75%. Inflation is still 3.7%, right? We saw that at headline PCE. So it's almost double their 2% target. So by Warsh's own test, the Fed is not yet confident. They're not yet seeing inflation move clearly and with sufficient speed back to target, which I think means cuts are off the table. But I think he's giving himself enough room to not have to hike imminently. So, you know, where do rates go? My base case is sideways, but with a hawkish bias. All right. So I think probably rates are on hold, but hikes are a live option rather than a obscure tail risk.
1: Now, some on Wall Street argue Warsh doesn't seem to have exhibited flexibility, that he may have boxed himself in. And if the next inflation readings come in firm, has he effectively made a September rate hike much harder to avoid?
2: Yeah, look, the boxed in camp has certainly got a point. So let's go through it, right? The boxed in camp says, look, Warsh gets to write the exam, right? And if the data fails it and he does nothing, his credibility is going to take a massive hit, right? And credibility is an incredibly important currency for a Fed chair, almost as important as the currency that they manage, right? So, and you've got to remember, three of his committee already voted, you know, dissented for a hike in July. But there's another way to look at this, right? And look at the language that he's using, confident, clearly, sufficient speed, right? Those are judgment words. They are not hard benchmarks. He's not putting hard numbers out there. And he's deliberately said that he's committed to discipline, not a decision. All right. So if you ask me, that's a guy leaving himself enough wiggle room. Yes, he's talking very tough. I think he's hoping that that's potentially all he needs to do.
1: Well said, Simon. Markets have been accustomed to looking for evidence that will support rate cuts. If investors now have to seriously price the possibility of another hike, where might you expect the biggest repricing? Treasuries, equities, the US dollar, elsewhere?
2: Well, you get to see it in all of those places. And you know, the rate shock kind of moves through asset classes like a wave. Treasuries are at the start of that wave. They're going to feel it first. And you saw that on Friday post his speech. We saw two-year treasuries reprice very quickly, all right? And that kind of makes sense because two-year treasuries, they're basically a bet on what the Fed does over the next 24 months, all right? So we saw two-year treasury yields rise quickly. The long end of the treasury curve did very little. It went up a little bit. Yields moved up a little bit more on Monday. But if you've got a Fed that's serious about inflation, that is actually a friend of the long bond, all right? If long bonds don't have to be as anxious about inflation, they're not going to demand quite as much payment. Then we got the currency, all right? The US dollar popped about just over 0.5% on Friday after his speech. So the currency is the next one to move. Now, the US dollar has already given back about half of that post-speech move, all right? But generally speaking, higher rate differentials in favor of the US dollar are going to lead the US dollar to appreciate. And then you got equities, and they tend to be the slowest to reprice, but that's where the repricing kind of sticks the longest. Now, if we look at stocks, the S&P didn't really move much on Friday. It was down a little bit. It was down a little bit yesterday. But what the headline index is kind of hiding is some fairly violent rotation under the surface. And what we're seeing is unprofitable tech, small caps, home builders, REITs, real estate investment trusts. Those more interest rate sensitive sectors of the market are bearing the brunt of the selling. Meanwhile, banks and insurers quietly don't mind what's going on. And elsewhere matters as well. All right, we saw a sharp move downward in gold on Friday. Now, gold doesn't pay a yield. Treasuries obviously do. And if short-term treasuries are paying more yield, it just raises the opportunity cost of holding gold. Incidentally, gold was my pick last month when I came in.
1: And I love it when we can see you were right.
2: Well, we made 20% on that one, so that worked pretty well. Look, I think gold, I don't think the so-called debasement trade is dead, but I'd like to see gold pull back to sort of 4,300 or so before maybe having another stab at it. But the kind of gold is the elsewhere where you can see a repricing as well.
1: We'll ask Simon what's caught his eye as well in just a while. He's Simon Ree, founder of Tao of Trading, still looking at Kevin Warsh and the signals he's telegraphed at Jackson Hole. He said financial conditions aren't particularly restrictive. The labor market is effectively at full employment. So does this change the investment case for rate sensitive assets, particularly growth stocks and bonds?
2: Yeah, look, it gives us a new backdrop. Full employment plus easy financial conditions mean there's no urgency to cut rates. What he's basically saying is, the patient is healthy, but it's still on painkillers. All right. And so the doctor is now thinking about reducing the dose, not adding to it. So what that means is there's no urgency to ease and there is some headroom to hike. All right. Now, for growth stocks, the further a company's kind of future earnings sit, the more interest rates will affect the present day value of those earnings. So valuations that were built on the assumption of cuts, even just a couple of months ago, have now got to be rebuilt on actual earnings. Now that doesn't kill companies with high quality earnings and high quality earnings growth. All right, but what it will hurt is stocks who are promising earnings in 2030. All right, and I think in this sort of environment, you want to own the earners, not the promisers. Mm. All right, so low quality tech, unprofitable tech, where there's the promise of earnings years out, are much more likely to struggle than, the Apples of the world. For bonds, the short end of the curve is certainly more vulnerable. Short end yields will rise, short end bonds will come under a bit of pressure. But as I said earlier, the long end will actually appreciate a Fed that's kind of serious about tackling inflation.
1: We are talking to Simon Ree. He is the founder of Tao of Trading. It's a great book as well. If you want to feel your way around the investment platform, get the book first. You can get some great ideas there as is. And then if you want sort of live coaching, then you can head to the platform Tao of Trading. Okay, Simon, Christopher Waller is now being watched for signs that Warsh's hawkishness is being shared across the Fed. As an investor, what are you listening for from Waller? And what would convince you that a September hike is perhaps more than just a risk?
2: Yeah, that's a great question, Michelle. Waller speaks on Thursday, which is 2 days before the Fed's blackout. So he's the last official word ahead of their 15th to 16th of September FOMC meeting. Waller is worth listening to because he's seen as a pragmatist. He's not a hawk by nature. He has previously argued for rate cuts, so he's not, hawkish just for the sake of being hawkish. I think there's going to be one really important tell. Does he call the recent cooling in core inflation progress, or does he call it insufficient? Mm. Right, and that one word choice will be an important tell. Other things to look for, is he borrowing from Warsh's language? Is he talking about not restrictive, sufficient speed? Because shared language will mean a shared plan. If he's talking about the labour market, does he talk about the labour market as being at full employment, or does he talk about it softening? All right. If he talks about softening, that would be a strong indication he sees a reason to wait. All right. So these will be the important tells on which way Waller's leaning. And like I said, he's a good thermometer because he's pragmatic. He's not a hawk for the sake of being a hawk.
1: Well said, Simon. Let's take this back to Singapore. This if US rates do move higher, what might that mean for the Singapore dollar?
2: So higher rates in the US, all other things being equal, will widen the gap between what you could earn in US dollars versus what you earn holding Sing dollars. Now, money always flows to where it's best looked after. So if money can earn a better rent than the US dollar, you might see the US dollar appreciate versus the Sing. All right. Now, dollar Sing is currently sitting at around 1.27. If we do get a rate hike, the pressure is towards, 1.28, maybe even 1.29, if the hike lands. Now, there are a couple of things that keep this boring in a good way. The first one is the MAS doesn't set interest rate policy quite the way the Fed does. It manages the Sing dollar against a basket of the currencies of trading partners. So, even if the US dollar does appreciate, you might find that the Sing dollar doesn't really lose a lot of purchasing power versus that basket. And the other thing is, right, that the MAS manages the Sing dollar like an ocean liner, not a speedboat. All right, so if you see moves of 1 or 2 cents, that's just normal weather, right? That's not some nasty storm. So, your US holiday, your Amazon shopping cart might get a little bit more expensive. If you've got kids studying in the US, their tuition might get a little bit more expensive.
3: Uh-oh.
2: But if you hold US stocks, they're suddenly worth more in Sing dollar terms as well. All right, so, two different sides of the ledger.
1: Yeah. And for the STI, where do you expect some impact to be felt here in Singapore? Are there parts of the market that could hold up better than others if rates do stay higher for longer?
2: Yeah, look, generally, if you've got higher rates and a positively sloped yield curve, banks enjoy that sort of environment. Mm. And the three big banks here have been making, new record after new record. Markets have obviously rewarded them for the fat kind of interest rate spreads they're earning that have probably stayed fat longer than anybody expected. REITs are probably one sector that could come under a little bit of pressure. If rates remain higher for longer, it means higher borrowing costs. But also you've got to remember that REITs are competing with risk-free interest rates that are also raising. So it you could see money reallocate from REITs into lower risk assets that are paying more competitive yields. So I think the banks are probably likely to hold up and continue to do well. Now, one caveat there, holding up better doesn't necessarily mean the same as cheap. Like I said, those banks are at record, so...
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Start your day with the stories, conversations, and voices that matter on Let's Talk Singapore with Neil Humphreys and Audrey Seek. From what's trending to the issues shaping our lives, with your voice as part of the conversation. Then take a breather with Live Well with Michelle. 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
1: Okay, Singapore's construction pipeline remains strong. The Building and Construction Authority expects $47 to $53 billion worth of construction contracts to be awarded this year, with major projects including Changi Airport Terminal 5, the Marina Bay Sands expansion, and new transport and healthcare infrastructure. But delivering all that comes up against a constraint the industry has grappled with for years. Manpower. So if construction demand remains high, can the industry deliver more without simply adding more workers, more costs, and more time? Technology is increasingly part of the answer, from AI and automation to BIM and other digital tools designed to cut paperwork, catch problems earlier, and improve coordination. But the real test is whether any of that translates into fewer man hours, lower costs, and faster projects. That's what we're looking at on Industry Insight today. And joining me is Kunal Dubey, founder of EDC Tech, a construction technology and digital delivery consultancy working directly on construction projects. Kunal, welcome to the show.
2: Thank you so much, Lynn.
1: Now, let's start with an actual construction project. Where do you see the most time and manpower being lost today, Kunal?
2: That's a very interesting question, actually. So I would say there are three things or three places where you basically see that where we are losing a bit of time. Mm-hmm. First is to understand during the initial phase, the design phase of the project, to understand a little bit where the manpower is going to be required during the construction phase. Mm-hmm. That is one. Second is in terms of the demand, like where the manpower is mostly going to be deployed is on the digital side of things as well, the digital construction, where we generally get involved in the entire process as well. So this kind of is lacking at this moment in the industry in terms of the talent. So digital construction, where the team works with the site team, off-site team, and then generate the information which is required by the construction site team to do the construction actually. So that is where I would say that most of the things are we are still looking into, like we're lacking into. Third would be right after the construction has been done, I would say. A lot of times the digital handover side of things is taken care of by the construction site team itself, which the documentation is also taken care of by them. But at some time, there is a digital handover which is required based on the team which actually worked across the project lifecycle. So that's where I would say these are the three, I would say, space, or this is the three project durations where the majority of the manpower is now required in terms of it.
1: Okay. Give me an example. I know you mentioned the three different phases, but Put that into practical terms for us. What's something that used to take several people or several hours that can now be done very differently?
2: So one of the things which we are working on recently is that how do you, or I would say automate some of the processes. Mm-hmm. So like, for example, creating like a digital twin of a building, or for example, I was part of the project Joule back in 2016, where we were basically creating the 3D models, the actual look and feel of how it looks like in the digital space, and then transforming it into an actual look-alike in that sense. So in this process, there is a lot of workflows which requires manual input or repetitive tasks. Mm-hmm. So instead of now using the technology, we are now able to eliminate some of the workflows and then get the work delivered in a way that the team can use that information and start preparing it for the site itself. So that the delay in terms of getting the information from the offsite office to the field office is basically brought down to hours.
1: Let's bring AI into this, Kunal. We're hearing about AI being used for everything from analyzing drawings and contracts to documentation, even risk tracking and coordination. What is AI good enough to take off people's hands in construction today?
2: I think if I have to be very honest with it, right now I would say plainly in terms of information, because we have a lot of information which is already there.
1: Right.
2: And probably it's sitting in different silos or different buckets or different tools at this point of time. Mm-hmm. The major upgrade or major difference or The direction which you would be seeing is that combining all this information into a specific space, or creating like a data lake using all this information and then making judgments or making decisions based on that. So if I have to go a little bit early stage of the project, the design phase of the project or building phase of the project, you have these 3D elements or 3D models which have been made for the projects. Any large language model to understand all of this, there are NCP servers and everything. I mean, all the jargons and all the big words are there, but then for anyone to just understand that, how does this 3D model has been made and how do I basically extract all this information from it, is where most of the productivity or efficiency is going to be for the teams which are going to handle this data later stages.
1: Right.
2: So one thing which I would say is that, I mean, AI is not here to design the buildings. It's here basically to help you design better or deliver better.
1: And could AI eventually identify a construction problem before anyone on the project notices it?
2: Yes. So this is very interesting, actually. This is something which has been going on for the last 10 years as well. Like, this is, this technology is not new. This is going on. Of course, if you're talking from a predictive analysis perspective, if you are feeding this information from your previous projects, what are the issues which you have actually faced in the previous projects, or the kind of projects which you're working on, either it is a commercial project, a healthcare project, or an infrastructure project. So if you are working in these kind of projects and you have all of this data, how you have actually delivered the projects, based on those information and based on those data and the other parameters which are part of this particular project, could actually predict some of the problems which you could face in the future as well.
1: And how much human checking does AI still require in this industry?
2: I would say if you're using AI on a daily basis, then, or on a tool-to-tool basis, you still require human checking just before it goes out of your table. So for example, even if the AI does your job for like 60-70%, but you still require that 20-30% of your expertise to check, to vet whether this is something which can be brought forward to the next team so that they can go ahead and then start looking into it. Because some of the times AI might not speak the language you speak with the team you work with. So for them to understand the language, what information you are providing it to them, it needs to be, I would say, curated in a way that they understand this information, which AI is going to produce for you.
1: Here's where I wonder, what are we doing here with AI? Because you mentioned AI is not going to design it for you. It's going to help you design better. And someone still has to physically build the building. So how much can digital technology really solve an industry-wide problem while construction itself remains labor-intensive?
2: It's not there to solve the manpower problem. It's more to do with the same manpower, how much work you're actually able to perform better or faster. So your decision making is going to be better in terms of like, where I need to provide manpower now. Do I need to provide a lot of manpower in this particular project or in this particular job? Or do I distribute it evenly, or do I distribute it based on the information which I have gathered from the previous project? The manpower which actually works on the construction projects are actually specialists. They're specialist manpower. They're not like something anyone else can do it in the go. So the specialist requires a bit more. They still need to be there to check the work which has been done at the same time. And then all the QA, QC, like the quality checks, the quality assurance can be done by the technology itself. So that in the next type of projects, you already know what kind of technology or what kind of products or materials which you need to use to get it delivered.
1: Okay. I'm just wondering if robotics and physical automation are playing a bigger part in this whole picture.
2: In fact, when I gave my interview back in 2020, I actually did a research on this, how robotics and technology is going to change it. And at that point of time, Japan was already ahead of us. They were kind of, they were using robots to get some of the work done on site. So I would say like, these are the things which are something which is already there in the industry. It's just that at what scale, at what time you need to utilize this is going to be the more, I would say, challenging question which all of the professionals would be asking themselves. Like, where do we need to implement this? And at what time do we need to implement this? What is the right time in terms of that? So they need to figure it out in their organization, in their workflows, in their pieces as well, or in their projects as well, where we can start this. Because it's just a matter of making that decision when to start and how do you basically get the data out of it as well.
1: So is the technology adoption uneven in this industry?
2: Absolutely. I think one thing which I like to mention is that it's quite timely that we are having this conversation ahead of IBEW and BEX Asia 2026, where many of these technologies and their practical applications will be explored as well at the same time. But what I would like to emphasize on is there is a differentiation between how much capital you have in terms of implementing these kind of technologies. Absolutely, if you see the construction industry is basically around four pillars. One is owner-developer, contractors, subcontractors, and then specialists. They need to identify which of these technologies are actually helping them grow from where they are at this point of time. So for owners, it would be more to do with facility management, like how do I basically make sure that my buildings are running on time, everything is in check. For contractors, it would be like, how do I get my project done quickly in making better decisions and not spending too much time on doing rework? For subcontractors, it would be how better I can design my work and deliver it to the contractor so that the contractor can deliver the project on time. And then the specialist. Specialist gets involved in a very specific manner. Mm-hmm. So for them, it's even important because they are the nuts and bolts of the entire project.
1: But ultimately, I think it comes down to cost as well. So I'm just wondering, when several companies are on the same project at the same time, who should be paying for the technology?
2: Wow, you're going to get me into trouble. So,
1: we are Money FM after all, so I need to ask that.
2: So you need to see the ROI in terms of your organization as well, like where you are heading, what is your mission, what is your value, what is your goal as an organization as well. So we have seen organizations such as very small subcontractors who want to grow at a bigger scale and they want to implement this by the same time. And I mean, I have seen certain cases where the contractor is ready to use the technology, but the owner is not. It's also the change management as well. I believe right now the capital is there. It's just the change management, which basically kicks in when these kind of technologies comes into picture or comes into play.
1: Do you see a danger of this creating a two-speed industry where large companies become increasingly sophisticated while smaller contractors struggle to keep up?
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